0: Last night, he explained his decision.
1: And I said to him, do what you want, don't hit refineries. Plenty of targets, don't hit refineries. And he went out and he hit. And he's not going to affect our farmers, and he's not going to affect our ranchers, and he's not going to affect the rest of the world. He'd better damn well stop.
0: A wild animal park near Doncaster will remain closed today after a man died in the tiger enclosure. He was attacked by one of the big cats at Yorkshire Wildlife Park yesterday afternoon. The tiger was uninjured. Krista Pike's lawyers say she's now continuing her recovery back in prison after attempts to execute her failed in Tennessee last week. The 50-year-old survived two doses of lethal injection drugs in what's been described as an unprecedented incident. Her legal team say they'll continue to monitor her recovery. Sport now. Manchester United have just one win from their opening six Premier League games after being held 1-1 at home to strugglers Tottenham. The hosts conceded in stoppage time at Old Trafford. Boss Michael Carrick says they should have done more to ensure they weren't in trouble late on.
2: It's obviously a bad goal too, which kind of sums up things. So very disappointed to be in a position like that to not come away with a game.
0: Arsenal had to fight back to move level on points with leaders Manchester City in their 2-1 victory at home to Leeds. Chelsea thrashed Bournemouth 5-1, and Rangers have moved top of the Scottish Premiership after beating Kilmarnock 3-1. That's the latest. I'm Jenny Barsby.
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7: 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There's plenty happening this week, so if you're ready, let's go. Okay, before we start the new countdown, let's take a quick look back at the top 10 from last week. At 10, Josh Baker and Poppy Bascombe, My Place. At 9, Fisher and Florence Armin, What a Life. 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At 7, Clooney, Prospera and Tristan Henry, Good Girl. 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At 4, Mal P, Just a Little Bit More. At 3, Hugel, Imal Angel and Ultranate, Moving to the Sun. At 2, another and 54 Ultra, Talk to You. And last week's number 1, Swedish House Mafia and Likey Lee with Happiness Is So Sad.
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this week's number one on the Warm Global Dance Top 20. Holding at the top for another week, it's Swedish House Mafia and Lykke Li with Happiness Is So Sad.

0: from the Sky News Centre at 2. At least 12 people have been killed in an attack on Saudi Arabia's international airport in Riyadh. More than 300 have been wounded. Iran-backed Houthis in Yemen have claimed responsibility for the attack. Andy Burnham's reiterated his complete solidarity with Ukraine after Donald Trump said the country needs a new president. It's after Volodymyr Zelensky criticised his US counterpart for agreeing a deal with Moscow to buy Russian diesel, saying it will help fund the Kremlin's war. The Prime Minister's pledged tougher sanctions against Russia. Kira Rudik is a Ukrainian opposition MP.
1: Russia right now does not have enough of the resources for fulfilling the internal demand inside Russia. And of course, it wouldn't have any influence on the price in the United States simply because we are talking about extremely small amounts.
0: A wild animal park near Doncaster will remain closed today after a man died in the tiger enclosure. He was attacked by one of the big cats at Yorkshire Wildlife Park yesterday afternoon. South Yorkshire police are urging people not to share footage of what happened online. Krista Pike, who survived an execution attempt in Tennessee, has been discharged from a local hospital. Her lawyers say she's been taken back to prison. In sport, Arsenal fought back with two second-half goals to get a 2-1 win at home to Leeds in the Premier League. Their fifth top-flight victory out of six games takes them level on points with early leaders Manchester City. Boss Mikel Arteta says it was another pleasing display.
2: We're getting into a game that it was very tricky. First of all, because of the opponent. Secondly, because we come from a heavy defeat and we haven't been together for 3 weeks, 16 players away, travelling the world with different national teams. And I think we started the game really well.
0: North London rivals Tottenham scored in injury time to rescue a 1-1 draw at Manchester United. Chelsea hammered Bournemouth 5-1. And in the Scottish Premiership, Rangers went top by getting past Kilmarnock 3-1. That's the latest. I'm Jenny Barsby.
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1: From the Sky News Centre at 3. An attack on Saudi Arabia's international airport in Riyadh has killed at least 12 people and injured more than 300. Iran-backed Houthis in Yemen have claimed responsibility. An American national is among the dead. Donald Trump was asked by reporters if the US would join Saudi strikes on the rebels.
2: We may. We're going to look at it.
3: How soon?
2: We just found out about the recent attack, so we'll make a decision. We move very quickly.
1: The Prime Minister's pledged to increase pressure on Russia in a call with Ukraine's president, who's faced fresh criticism from Donald Trump. Yesterday, the US president called for Ukraine to elect a new leader amid a row over his deal to buy Russian diesel, which Kyiv says will help fund Moscow's war. The Foreign Secretary Ed Miliband has said he's deeply saddened by the death of a man at Yorkshire Wildlife Park in his constituency. The man was attacked by a tiger after getting into the big cat's enclosure yesterday afternoon. The park will remain closed today. At least 20 people have been arrested after thousands gathered in London for a pro-Palestine protest. Demonstrators walked to Westminster to mark the third anniversary of the beginning of the war in Gaza. There were some clashes with police when protesters climbed onto the Battle of Britain Memorial on Victoria Embankment. In sport, Arsenal are level on points with early Premier League leaders Manchester City after fighting back to win 2-1 at home to Leeds. Tottenham moved off the bottom by grabbing a stoppage-time equaliser in a 1-1 draw away to Manchester United. Despite being down to 10 men, Spurs fought back through Dominic Solanke.
4: Yeah, I think the character shown today from the team was magnificent. I think a lot of times this season and a few times last season, when we went a goal down, we didn't react in the right way. Going down to 10 men and still pushing to find that equaliser to the last minute, yeah, showed the mentality that we want to show every game.
1: Rangers the top of the Scottish Premiership after beating Kilmarnock 3-1, while third place Hearts thrashed St Mirren 5-0. That's the latest. I'm Jenny Barsby.
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6: Welcome, you're tuned into Days Like Nights Radio. I am your host, my name is Ilke Klein, and this week I have another hour of my open to close set from Stereo in Montreal. Still in the early hours of the night here, and just as last week, I had a lovely progressive vibe going. The cool thing about playing such a long set is that there is no pressure really. You don't have to give everything away in 1 or 2 hours, and so if you want to play progressive records for 2 hours, why not? Stereo gives you the space to be patient and to let the music slowly pull people onto the dance floor. This is Casper Coman, organist.

now with Monkok on Mango Alley, and I also played Guy J Rise on Global Underground. Monkok, of course, a district in Hong Kong. I won't be there during my upcoming Asia shows, but I will be close. Phuket, first of all, in Thailand on October the 10th, and the day before that I am playing Bali, Indonesia on the 9th of October. When I return from this tour, I have a big one in Warsaw coming up, joining Korolova and Camelfat for a show at Sector 6D, and that one's on October 17th, just before the Amsterdam Dance Event.

You're listening to Days Like Nights Radio with my all night long session from Stereo Montreal. As you can hear, I was exploring the progressive side of my record collection this time. There's still more coming up. Floor Magnet Remix by Zoomerzil, Matthew Sona, and Recycle.

0: from the Sky News Centre at 4. At least 12 people have been killed in an attack on Saudi Arabia's international airport in Riyadh. More than 300 have been wounded. Iran-backed Houthis in Yemen have claimed responsibility for the attack. The Prime Minister has pledged to increase pressure on Russia in a call with Ukraine's president, who's faced fresh criticism from Donald Trump. Yesterday, the US president called for Ukraine to elect a new leader amid a row over his deal to buy Russian diesel, which Kyiv says will help fund Moscow's war. Ukrainian MP Lisa Yasko says it's a gift to Vladimir Putin.
1: When you pay him money for diesel or for anything else, he will be just happy to send hundreds, thousands or even millions of new weapons attacking Ukraine or even other countries.
0: A wild animal park near Doncaster will remain closed today after a man died in the tiger enclosure. He was attacked by one of the big cats at Yorkshire Wildlife Park yesterday afternoon. South Yorkshire police are urging people not to share footage of what happened online. Krista Pike, who survived an execution attempt in Tennessee, has been discharged from a local hospital. Her lawyers say she's been taken back to prison. In sport, Arsenal moved level with Manchester City at the top of the Premier League after coming from behind to beat Leeds 2-1. Manchester United were booed at the end of their 1-1 draw with 10-man Tottenham after conceding in stoppage time. Rangers have moved top of the Scottish Premiership after beating Kilmarnock 3-1. Boss Derek McInnes says you could tell a number of his players had had a lengthy international break.
2: You have to be honest and say it was a wee bit disjointed, particularly second half. I just thought we looked a wee bit, it wasn't so much tactical, it was just more about mental fatigue, a wee bit and some more decision making and just maybe a wee bit of lethargy second half, which you can understand when there's 8 starting that have been away.
0: And Max Verstappen's claim pole for this afternoon's Singapore Formula One Grand Prix. The Red Bull driver also won the sprint race earlier. That's the latest. I'm Jenny Barsby.
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4: 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Come on in. 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
3: This is Aoki's house. You've just entered Aoki's house.
5: Hey guys, hope you're doing well. I'm recording this show from the Neon Future Cave right here at Aoki's Playhouse, Las Vegas, Nevada. Coming up in this week's mix, there's music from Laco and Remy, Castor and Pollux, Luca Testa, Marnik, and of course, Steve Aoki Music.
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1: In the mix with Steve Aoki.
0: It's me, Steve Aoki, and we're going to keep the music pumping this week. This is my track with Sub-Zero Project called Pro.

This week's Aoki Bootcamp Mix, my weekly dose of musical mayhem. That's called Two Phones from Ghost Jr. It's Aoki's house, me, Steve Aoki, and let's keep it moving with Beach Crimes. The track's called I'm About It, and you can find that on Dimmock.

We see you walking through those ancient lands. You bend the world at your will. Kingdom set where you would go, but every realm comes to an end. Echoes of eternal glory ringing through the halls. The city that once told a story, the king amongst them all. A man who stood the test of time. 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Every day I wake up and I think of

0: Rounding out this week's Aoki Bootcamp mix, that's my remix with Hyro and Twig of Bergheim from Rosalia. If you like that, then you can download that for free on my SoundCloud page. 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Before I go, just enough time for one more, and it's the Aoki Pick of the Week.
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0: from the Sky News Centre at 5. An attack on Saudi Arabia's international airport in Riyadh has killed at least 12 people and injured more than 300. Iran-backed Houthis in Yemen have claimed responsibility. An American national is among the dead. Donald Trump was asked by reporters if the US would join Saudi strikes on the rebels.
1: We may. We're going to look at it.
2: How soon?
1: We just found out about the recent attack, so we'll make a decision. We move very quickly.
0: The Prime Minister has pledged to increase pressure on Russia in a call with Ukraine's president, who's faced fresh criticism from Donald Trump. Yesterday, the US president called for Ukraine to elect a new leader amid a row over his deal to buy Russian diesel, which Kyiv says will help fund Moscow's war. The Foreign Secretary, Ed Miliband, has said he's deeply saddened by the death of a man at Yorkshire Wildlife Park in his constituency. The man was attacked by a tiger after getting into the big cat's enclosure yesterday afternoon. A government-chaired task force will hold its first meeting this week to discuss the UK's preparedness for flooding. It's after forecasters warned of a heightened potential for wet, windy and stormy weather this autumn. The group will bring together the Met Office, Environment Agency and mayoral authorities, as well as the farming, water and insurance industries. Sport now. Manchester United boss Michael Carrick says they must stop throwing away wins by conceding late like they did in their 1-1 draw at home to Tottenham in the Premier League. The same thing happened at Everton last month, where they were held 2-2.
3: That changes a lot of things, you know. It changes a lot of feelings from ourselves, it changes a lot of feelings and it changes points and what it looks like. So we need to do better with seeing out games, that's for sure, once we've got ourselves in a good position.
0: Arsenal fought back to clinch a fifth win in their opening top six flight games with a 2-1 victory over Leeds. Chelsea hammered Bournemouth 5-1 to climb to fifth, while in the Scottish Premiership, Rangers are top after a 3-1 win over Kilmarnock. That's the latest. I'm Jenny Barsby.
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0: From the Sky News Centre at 6, a drone attack on Saudi Arabia's international airport in Riyadh has killed at least 12 people and injured more than 300. Iran-backed Houthis in Yemen have claimed responsibility. Donald Trump's called for Ukraine to elect a new leader after a row about a US deal to buy diesel from Russia. Volodymyr Zelensky called it weak and accused him of investing in Moscow's war. The US president accused him of making global fuel shortages worse.
1: And I said to him, do what you want, don't hit refineries. Plenty of targets, don't hit refineries. And he went out and he hit. And he's not going to affect our farmers, and he's not going to affect our ranchers, and he's not going to affect the rest of the world. He better damn well stop.
0: Downing Street's insisted the UK stands in solidarity with Ukraine. Foreign Secretary Ed Miliband says he's deeply saddened by the death of a man at a Yorkshire wildlife park in his constituency. The man was attacked by a tiger after getting into the big cat's enclosure yesterday afternoon. The Tories want the Chancellor to rule out any tax rises in the upcoming budget. They say John Healey needs to get a grip on spending and stop increasing levies on families and businesses. Sport now, and Tottenham boss Roberto De Zerbi says they played as a team for the first time this season in their 1-1 draw at Manchester United in the Premier League. They grabbed an equaliser in stoppage time.
2: To work together, to stay together, to go for dinner together, to know better each other, because to be a team you have to know the teammate. And to stay together.
0: Elsewhere, champions Arsenal came from a goal down to win 2-1 against Leeds and move level on points with leaders Manchester City. Chelsea have a first victory in 4 top-flight games after hammering Bournemouth 5-1. And Rangers have a 1-point lead at the top of the Scottish Premiership thanks to a 3-1 win over Kilmarnock. Hearts have now won 5 of their 8 league games after hammering St Mirren 5-0. And Celtic can return to the summit. That's if they avoid defeat at Motherwell at lunchtime. That's the latest. I'm Chris Milligan.
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1: There are two types of drive you can have on the motorway. One that feels like this. Or one that feels... like this. The difference is just a few little changes. Like giving more space to the car in front, or not hogging the middle lane. Because being a little more considerate on the road actually reduces congestion and collisions, which transforms everyone's journey. So we all feel a little less and a lot more National Highways.
2: What about my phone call? 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
6: Yeah.
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3: 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Once you're in, the British government can't get you out. 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

0: From the Sky News Centre at 7, 12 people have been killed and more than 300 hurt in an attack on Saudi Arabia's Riyadh airport. Iran-backed Houthi rebels in neighbouring Yemen say they were behind the missile strike. Donald Trump says it's time for Ukraine to get a new president in response to criticism about his diesel deal with Russia. Volodymyr Zelensky warned the agreement to release millions of tons to the global market would provide Moscow with money to continue the war. The US leaders warned him to stop hitting Russian oil refineries. These Ukrainians say Mr. Trump doesn't care about them.
1: This plays into Putin's hands, but we're also carrying out drone strikes, and I don't think Putin, having promised Trump huge quantities of fuel, will be able to deliver on that.
2: Trump has once again shown his true face. All he's interested in is oil or the fuel prices.
0: A zoo will remain closed today after the death of a man in a tiger enclosure. Police have urged people not to share footage of the incident at Yorkshire Wildlife Park near Doncaster yesterday. 2 days after a drought was declared in parts of northern England, the government's launched a new task force. It will bring together agencies this week to discuss preparations for potential flooding, with forecasters warning of a heightened potential for a wet and stormy autumn. Sport now, Michael Carrick says it hurt to hear boos from the Manchester United crowd. The host squandered a 1-0 lead as winless Tottenham snatched a late draw at Old Trafford. Carrick says it was a massively disappointing result.
3: Obviously, it hurts, you know. It hurts a lot. It's not nice to go through, but sometimes you have to go through it. That's how it is. I care as much as anybody about this place. It's coming from a good place, really, and I understand it. But yeah, of course, it's not nice to have to go through that.
0: Elsewhere, Arsenal trail Premier League leaders Manchester City on goal difference after coming back to beat Leeds 2-1. Chelsea, who hammered Bournemouth 5-1, are now fifth. And Rangers are top of the Scottish Premiership after beating Kilmarnock 3-1. Celtic, they can return to the summit if they avoid defeat at Motherwell at lunchtime. That's the latest. I'm Chris Milligan. Switch
4: Radio weather. This morning in Birmingham, it's a mild, cloudy start with temperatures around 8 degrees. The cloud cover will stick with us into the afternoon, turning a little more uniformly overcast while the temperature creeps up to about 13 degrees. There's only a small chance of any light drizzle, so expect a dull rather than wet day overall. Conditions should remain steady through the afternoon, a fairly typical autumn day as cloud hangs around into the evening.
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0: 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Yeah. 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
2: You're both on the same road. 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Motorbikes aren't in your way. They're on their way, just like you. 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Check before you maneuver. 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Motorbike safety. It's on all of us. National Highways.
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1: Hey, it's me. Just checking in. I know there's a lot going on right now. So, how you feeling?

0: This is Switch. From the Sky News Centre at 8, a missile strike on Saudi Arabia's main airports killed 12 people and injured more than 300 others. Iran-backed Houthi rebels in Yemen say they were behind it. It's the third time in a week the group struck Riyadh Airport. Our Middle East correspondent Adam Parsons says this attack shows the power of the Houthis.
1: They've been seen as a slightly sort of ragtag group using rudimentary weapons. And to an extent, that is true. They move fast. The fact that their weapons have been able to penetrate the Saudi defences is going to be very, very troubling.
0: Donald Trump's reacted angrily to Volodymyr Zelensky's comments about his diesel deal with Russia, saying Ukraine should get a new leader. Downing Street insisted the UK stands in solidarity with Kyiv. Yorkshire Wildlife Park will remain closed today after a man died in a tiger attack. Emergency services were called to the park near Doncaster yesterday afternoon when the man entered the enclosure. The Tories want the Chancellor to rule out any new taxes in his first budget later this month. It comes as leading city bosses warn any higher levies on banks could drive financial firms out of the country. To sport now, Rangers boss Derek McInnes says he's pleased with what his players are giving him. They're top of the Scottish Premiership after a 3-1 win over Kilmarnock.
2: You don't really get a real understanding of where teams are going to be until after maybe the second round of fixtures and through the Christmas period and all the rest of it. So the fact that we're there suggests that the players are doing a lot right, but we know that there's still improvements in us.
0: Celtic can return to the summit if they avoid defeat at Motherwell at lunchtime. And Hearts are 3 points off the leaders after thrashing St Mirren 5-0. And Arsenal only trail Premier League leaders Manchester City on goal difference after a 2-1 victory against Leeds. The early pace setters face Liverpool later. And boos rang around Old Trafford after Manchester United let a 1-0 lead slip to draw with 10-man Tottenham. That's the latest. I'm Chris Milligan.
3: Switch Radio weather. This morning in Birmingham, it's a mild, cloudy start with temperatures around 8 degrees. The cloud cover will stick with us into the afternoon, turning a little more uniformly overcast while the temperature creeps up to about 13 degrees. There's only a small chance of any light drizzle, so expect a dull rather than wet day overall. Conditions should remain steady through the afternoon, a fairly typical autumn day as cloud hangs around into the evening.
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0: switch. No, I sense too. 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Yeah. Made for Birmingham.
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1: From the Sky News Centre at 9, 12 people are dead and more than 300 injured after an attack on an airport in the Saudi capital, Riyadh. Houthi rebels in Yemen, who are backed by Iran, say they were behind the missile strike. It's the latest in a series of attacks this week on the airport. Defence Secretary Wes Streeting says we're seeing an increasing pattern of behaviour.
2: This is completely contemptible action, and it's one of the reasons why the UK is providing support to Saudi Arabia in the form of air defences, but also air-to-air refueling. It cannot be right that the Houthis are attacking civilian targets in this way.
1: Donald Trump suggested Ukraine should elect a new leader after a new row with President Volodymyr Zelensky. It's after Kyiv criticised his deal to buy diesel from Russia. Andy Burnham says he's reiterated his complete solidarity with Ukraine during a call to Mr. Zelensky. A zoo where a man died in a tiger attack yesterday will remain closed today. Police have urged people not to share footage of the victim in the cat's enclosure at Yorkshire Wildlife Park near Doncaster yesterday. Reform UK's vowed to impose tariffs or visa bans on countries who refuse to take back migrants. The party says it will set out plans this week and wants to apply pressure to countries like Pakistan, Sudan and Somalia. Sport now, and Bruno Guimaraes was the match winner for Arsenal as they recovered from a goal down to beat Leeds 2-1. Arsenal defender Jurrien Timber says the result was a team effort.
3: The way Bruno came in was amazing. Changed the energy in the crowd and everything. Yeah, these are tough games. I think an amazing shift from the team. And in the end, we got 3 points, which is the most important thing. But the team done amazing today. We showed mentality, which we didn't show against Brighton.
1: They now sit behind Manchester City at the top of the Premier League on goal difference. Tottenham are off the bottom after snatching a late 1-0 draw at Manchester United. And Rangers are top of the Scottish Premiership after beating Kilmarnock 3-1. But Celtic can return to the summit. That's if they avoid defeat at Motherwell this lunchtime. That's the latest. I'm Chris Milligan.
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5: This morning in Birmingham, it's a mild, cloudy start with temperatures around 8 degrees. The cloud cover will stick with us into the afternoon, turning a little more uniformly overcast while the temperature creeps up to about 13 degrees. There's only a small chance of any light drizzle, so expect a dull rather than wet day overall. Conditions should remain steady through the afternoon, a fairly typical autumn day as cloud hangs around into the evening.
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walk on by. Girls be looking like Debbie Fly. 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This is how I roll, animal print pants out control. It's Red Bull with the big ass frog.

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1: 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Every drop is a waterfall. Every breath is a break in the rain.

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2: Oh. 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No wonder they sound miffed. So let's lend them a paw. Let's take our rubbish with us and bin it properly. National Highways. And what's that? 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

0: This is Switch. From the Sky News Centre at 10, an attack on Saudi Arabia's international airport in Riyadh has killed at least 12 people and injured more than 300. Iran-backed Houthis in Yemen have claimed responsibility. An American national is among the dead. Donald Trump was asked by reporters if the US would join Saudi strikes on the rebels.
1: We may. We're going to look at it.
2: How soon?
1: We just found out about the recent attack, so we'll make a decision. We move very quickly.
0: Another rows erupted between Donald Trump and Volodymyr Zelensky, this time over America's deal to buy diesel from Russia. The US president's told Ukrainians to elect a new leader after being called weak by his counterpart in Kyiv. Mr. Trump's facing midterm elections next month and is under pressure over fuel prices. A zoo where a man was killed by a tiger yesterday remains closed. It happened when the man got into the cat's enclosure at Yorkshire Wildlife Park near Doncaster. His family's been informed and are being supported by specialist officers. Our reporter Fraser Maud's at the park.
3: South Yorkshire Police, of course, are asking for anyone with information to contact them, and they say that they're also aware of some videos circulating online, and they say that they are recommending and encouraging people not to share that footage.
0: A government-chaired task force will hold its first meeting this week to discuss the UK's preparedness for flooding. It's after forecasters warned of a heightened potential for wet, windy and stormy weather this autumn. Reform UK have pledged to use tariffs to pressure countries into taking back migrant deportees. The party says visa freezes and an airline ban could also be applied. It says it'll set out plans this week to target countries including Pakistan, Somalia and Egypt. And finally, Sir Elton John has hit out at Watford's recent form after yesterday's 4-0 home defeat to Burnley in the Championship. The singer and former chairman sent an Instagram reply saying, as a lifetime supporter, I'm very upset and disappointed at the decline over the past few weeks. That's the latest. I'm Chris Milligan.
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5: This morning it's cloudy across Birmingham, with a cool start around 8 degrees. Into the afternoon skies stay rather dull and overcast, only brightening slightly as temperatures climb to highs of around 13 degrees. There's a small chance of a brief light shower through the afternoon, but most places will stay dry. Later this evening it will turn partly cloudy and remain fairly mild. Overall, a cool, subdued day with limited brightness.
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Starting it off with some Calvin Harris and Dua Lipa with One Kiss. But yo, what you telling me, brum? It's your boy Rems, and you've got me here on Switch from 10 till 12, bringing you the vibes, the hits, and so much more. So whether you've just woken up or you're already in the kitchen whipping up that Sunday lunch, I've got you covered. Because right now, it's time for the Sunday Brunch Show. And starting things off, we're going into the jungle. It's Somebody and Someone.

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1: You're both on the same road. 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Motorbike safety. It's on all of us. National Highways.
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Fatboy Slim taking us back with Right Here and Right Now. But you know what I want to talk about right now? The weather. Because you know what? It's gone absolutely Baltic. And you know what? Baltic is my favourite word. Whenever anybody asks me about the weather now, I just say, you know what? It's Baltic. The summer's over. Winter's here and winter's here to stay. But you know what? Just because it's cold, can't I give you some vibes to bring out the sun? Well, this right here is the 1994 track Bubbling Hot by Patu Banton and Rankin Roger to bring a little bit of sun into your life.

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1: All right, Brumble, coming up to half 10, meaning it's time for my favourite part of the show with the Midlands Music Guarantee. 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And this hour's no different. It's the one and only Duran Duran with Come Undone.

taking it back to 1993 with Duran Duran, My Millions Music Guarantee for the hour. But remember though, it's not just local legends we put on, it's also the upcoming artists as well. So if you're in the music game or making tunes, then head over to the Switch Radio website and tap the uploader. It's that simple. But alright though, we're going to get into some new stuff. It's the one and only Cat Soy with their new tune, Animal.

0: David Sneddon with the 2000s tune, Don't Let Go. And let me just say one thing, if the hairs on the back of your neck do not stand up when you listen to that tune, I think you're lying, because it did for me. But alright though, enough of that, it's time to read the mag to see what's been going on in and around the area and what local events you're going to want to know about. 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

Kylie Minogue with her new tune, Light It Up, or as I would say in Patois, Mega Light It Up. But alright though, it's time to get into some more music. This right here is Birdie with the 2010s hit, Skinny Love. Come on.

taking it back to the 90s with Jackie Gray on Round and Round, and before that you had Mint Royale with Lauren Levan with Don't Falter. Still to come in the next hour though, we've got the likes of Meghan Trainor, Neo and Harry Styles. But taking us to 11, it's the one and only Keane with Is It Any Wonder.

0: From the Sky News Centre at 11, the Defence Secretary says an attack on Saudi Arabia's main airport is a dangerous escalation. 12 people were killed and more than 300 injured in the missile strike in Riyadh. Iran-backed Houthi rebels were behind the attack and have warned people to stop using Saudi airports and airspace as their potential targets. General Sir Richard Barons is a former head of the Joint Forces Command.
1: I think the issue for the UK would be if this war with the Houthis spilled over into closing the seas again, and that means closing the access to the Suez Canal. And that's a vital national interest because we rely on the stuff that comes through the canal.
0: Defence Secretary Wes Streeting says the UK must help bring the US and Ukraine together after a new row between Washington and Kyiv. Volodymyr Zelensky called Donald Trump weak for agreeing to buy Russian diesel before the American president urged Ukrainians to elect a new leader. Yorkshire Wildlife Park remains closed following the death of a man who was attacked by a tiger. He got into the cat's enclosure at the zoo near Doncaster yesterday. A report warning humans could become extinct as soon as the year 2100. Research published in the medical journal The Lancet says malicious use of AI and nuclear conflict are among 17 major threats to our survival. Sport now, and Martin O'Neill says the decision to stick with Celtic didn't take much time. The 74-year-old manager has spent the international break reflecting on his role after three consecutive defeats in all competitions. As they prepare to face Motherwell shortly in the Scottish Premiership, O'Neill says he's now ready to lead the team forward.
2: Well, obviously disappointed with the week that we'd had. There's a long season ahead, and it didn't take me long to make my mind up to continue. As long as the football club wanted me, and then I'm happy to do it.
0: Celtic will return to the top of the table above Rangers if they avoid defeat. And Red Bull driver Max Verstappen goes from pole position at this afternoon's Singapore Grand Prix. He shares the front row with Ferrari's Charles Leclerc. That's the latest from Sky News. I'm Chris Milligan.
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4: This morning it's cloudy across Birmingham, with a cool start around 8 degrees. Into the afternoon skies stay rather dull and overcast, only brightening slightly as temperatures climb to highs of around 13 degrees. There's a small chance of a brief light shower through the afternoon, but most places will stay dry. Later this evening, it will turn partly cloudy and remain fairly mild. Overall, a cool, subdued day with limited brightness.
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6: This

Tone and I with Dance Monkey, and if you're just joining us now, it's your boy Rems, and I've got one question. Where have you been? Because we've been on since 10. I'm only joking, we always invite latecomers to the party. Can I just say something quick about that tune though? It was absolutely everywhere in the 2010s. In school, I could not escape it. And that's just going to be like what this hour's going to be. Got new tunes, the throwbacks, the classics and the hits. And just like this tune right here, it's Meghan Trainor with No Excuses.

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1: There are two types of drive you can have on the motorway. One that feels like this. Or one that feels... like this. The difference is just a few little changes. Like giving more space to the car in front, or not hogging the middle lane. Because being a little more considerate on the road actually reduces congestion and collisions, which transforms everyone's journey. So we all feel a little less and a lot more. National Highways.
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5 with Let's Dance. And can I just say, these tunes right now, it's got me feeling like I'm in a party, even though it's absolutely freezing here in the UK. But we're going to get into some more music. It's a new tune by Bella K. It's Stop.

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2: Alright, so we're just coming up to 11:30, meaning it's time for my favourite part of the show, the Midlands Music Guarantee. 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And again, this hour's no different. It's the one and only Jack Frolic with Deja Vu.

Jack Frolic, Martin Midland's Music Guarantee for the hour with Deja Vu, a tune sure to make it rock out. But remember though, if you're an artist from the West Mid wanting the masses to hear your tune, then head over to the Switch Radio website and tap the uploader. It's that simple. But alright though, we're gonna get back to the 2000s. This right here is Anastasia with I Am Out of Love.

0: Second City with I Wanna Feel, and I know it's a Sunday brunch show, but come on, I've got to throw in a little Ravers tune. That right there is a tune that plays constantly in Digbuff and it gets the party started. But alright though, enough of me talking about partying, because it's time to read the Millions Mag to see what's been going on in and around the area and what local events you're going to want to know about.
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Andreas Johnson with Glorious, and before that you had Harry Styles with Music for a Sushi Restaurant. And just talking about sushi quickly, it's one food that like I've seen on socials all over the place, but it's just something that I just don't know if I can get into. Like, don't get me wrong, I love a seafood boil and I love my tuna pasta bakes, but like raw salmon eating it, I'm not too sure about it. Let me know what you guys think about sushi. But alright though, we're gonna get back into some music. This right here is Morgan Wallen with Me Why Not.

Neo with his new tune Dance Right Now, and can I just say he's flipped the industry on his head with that one. As you know, Neo, he's known for R&B classics and a little bit of rap here and there, but taking it to an R&B country tune, absolutely amazing. But alright though, Brom, we're coming to 12, meaning that we are nearing the end of the show. But if you've missed anything from today's show or you want to get involved in the conversation, then head over to the Switch Radio website and let us know what you've been getting up to. Also as well, we are looking for new volunteers, so if you want to get involved in radio, then come down and get involved. But alright though, taking us out is Ricky Martin with Living La Vida Loca.

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1: From the Sky News Centre at midday, 12 people are dead and more than 300 injured after an attack on an airport in the Saudi capital, Riyadh. Houthi rebels in Yemen, who are backed by Iran, say they were behind the missile strike. It's the latest in a series of attacks this week on the airport. The Defence Secretary says the UK will try to bring our friends back together after a new row between the US and Ukraine. It began when Donald Trump agreed to buy Russian diesel. Volodymyr Zelensky called that weak leadership, prompting Mr. Trump to urge Ukrainians to replace their president. West Reetings linked the oil deal directly to the upcoming American elections.
2: I think it's just a political reality, isn't it? The cost of living is high on the public's agenda in this country, elsewhere, and no doubt President Trump wants to respond to that. We would obviously prefer a stronger approach on sanctions.
1: The Pope says he'll undergo surgery to remove a nodule on his lung. He says it was recently discovered during medical checks and was found at an early stage. Leo says the procedure, which has been advised by doctors, is scheduled in the coming days. Krista Pike's lawyers say she's now continuing her recovery back in prison after attempts to execute her failed in Tennessee last week. The 50-year-old survived two doses of lethal injection drugs in what's been described as an unprecedented incident. Her legal team say they'll continue to monitor recovery. Last week, Randy Spivey, Krista Pike's attorney, told reporters she was a survivor.
3: She survived child sexual abuse, she survived rapes of multiple men, she survived a suicide attempt when she was 12, and she survived the state's attempt to execute her. She deserves answers about what was done to her.
1: And in sports, Celtic are kicking off at Motherwell, looking to return to the top of the Scottish Premiership. It's 0-0. Jota is in Martin O'Neill's squad after the Portuguese winger spent 18 months out through injury. And Manchester City play at Liverpool later this afternoon in their first game since being found guilty of more than 100 breaches of Premier League financial rules. That's the latest.
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6: How you doing, Mash?
5: Sweet.
6: You all right?
5: Yeah, man.
6: Yes, I'm Virgin. And everybody, hope you're all out there doing good on this Sunday afternoon. And of course, we've got the usual coming up on your number one Switch radio, which is obviously the Alphabet Game, the Sunday Slammers, the Cheesy Tune.
5: You forgot one.
6: Oh, God.
5: The National Days of the Week.
6: I genuinely thought you forgot about that.
5: No,
6: that's not.
5: We'll never forget those.
6: Oh, God.
5: It's one of my favourites.
6: No, I know it is. It's one of mine and all, as you can tell by my voice.
5: Yeah, well, the stuff that you come out with within it just makes me laugh.
6: Standard. Now, everybody, hope you're all good. And, boy, what can I say? Get ready for the show.
5: Holla.
6: Yes, I. Okay.
5: So what should we talk about this week?
6: Oh, whatever you like, because... I don't know, sometimes things that come out of your gob is, you know, what can I say?
5: What's that supposed to mean?
6: I don't know. I just go with the flow, my bro.
5: I know that. Right, so we'll have a little think.
6: Yeah, we will.
5: Because we have got something we need to discuss.
6: Oh, Golden Benny, what's that?
5: You'll find out.
6: Okay. Right.
5: Right.
6: Shall we play some first wave?
5: Let's do it.
6: All right, my bedroom. Right, everyone, this is a beautiful tune. Absolutely legend of a guy called Maxi Priest with a tune called Close to You. Enjoy.

I think of him, it's a sadness that I feel.

0: So, a bit of a summer vibe there.
1: Yeah, indeed, indeed. Why not? Bring back the summer, that's what I say.
0: Yes, very much so.
1: Proper.
0: So we had Enrique Iglesias, sorry.
1: Indeed, indeed.
0: With Sean Paul. Sublime La Radio.
1: Indeed.
0: I think I've pronounced that right.
1: Well, you've done it better than me, put it that way.
0: Yeah, but you get tongue-tied with your name.
1: No, no.
0: Before that one, we had the new one from Block Party with Now We Can't Be Friends.
1: Oh, okay.
0: Yeah, it's all right, that one is.
1: Yeah, it's something to get used to, I suppose. Oh, on a level.
0: I've gone all Muttley again.
1: God, I'm Benny. You're full of all characters, you haven't you?
0: Yeah, well, you know.
1: Yeah.
0: You never know which one you're going to get.
1: Yeah, exactly.
0: How did it go that once? That famous film, Forrest Gump, Life is Like a Box of Chocolates.
1: You never know what you're going to get. Exactly.
0: There it is.
1: Yep, there it is.
0: All right, then. Got another new one with Ariana Grande.
1: Another one? Yes.
0: It's Ariana Grande with Petal.
1: Okay.
0: And we'll see you after the adverts.
1: Okay.
0: Peace.
1: Indeed.

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1: This is Switch.
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1: For Birmingham.
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6: Okie dokie, everyone, welcome back.
7: There it is, the famous okie dokie.
6: I know, I need to stop that, you know, bro. Genuinely, man.
7: No, you can't. It's your catchphrase.
6: Do you know, genuinely, I don't even remember saying it any other time, apart from when we're in the studio. I don't know why.
7: You always do. It's your calling card.
6: I know. Happy days.
7: Right, and bit of a classic one from Taylor Swift now with 22.
6: Okay.
7: And then we go into the alphabet game.
6: Oh, indeed. I can't wait.
7: And remember, you're not allowed to play along because you cheated.
6: I know. Slap on my hand.
7: Wrist.
6: Well,
7: here we go. There you go.

0: I love the fact that you were singing along there to Taylor Swift.
1: Only little bits and bobs of it.
0: Yeah, you like that track.
1: No, that ain't too bad.
0: I've always liked Taylor Swift.
1: Yeah, nah, she comes out with one hit after another, ain't it?
0: Her Highlights album is one of my highlights in my collection, because it's an amazing album.
1: Okay.
0: I've lost you now, haven't I?
1: No, I was going to say, personally, I don't own an album of Taylor Swift.
0: I do. I've got two.
1: I'm more into the, like, you know, the prodigies and the reggaes and all that thing.
0: Well, you need to broaden your horizon then, young man.
1: Okay. I'll take your advice on that.
0: Right then, alphabet game, you know how it works. Three tracks, all you got to do is work out what the letter is. And here we go.
1: All right.

0: So, what did you think of them ones?
1: Well, I'm just literally finishing off singing the Take That track, man, my bedroom. I know.
0: I thought you'd like that.
1: Oh, I love them, man. They are wicked, man. Love them. And I'm so, well, honoured that I've been to a couple of their shows, man. Thanks to the missus and that, man. Wicked. Serious, man.
0: Just so everyone knows, Cashew's a bit of a Take That fan.
1: definitely am, all right, mate.
0: Right then, so the three tracks that we had was E17 with Around the World.
1: Brilliant.
0: And then one that caught you on the way was Geo Rage with a track called Every Little Thing.
1: No, that's a banger. I could have played that as one of my slammers.
0: Yeah, well, you couldn't because
1: I know. I've got some anyway.
0: And the last one, obviously, was Take That with Everything Changes.
1: Brilliant, Mash.
0: And the letter was E.
1: Okay. No, brilliant. On a level, that was a brilliant one. Wicked.
0: Just so you all know, he's happily smiling away.
1: I am. Absolutely. Bangers, they were.
0: He's grinning from ear to ear.
1: Yeah, three bangers, man. Brilliant. What can I say?
0: Right then. sorry, your face is making me laugh. No. You're just massive beaming
1: smile.
0: Yeah,
1: proper, man. They were good. No lie.
0: New track now again with Miles Smith with Hold Me in the Dark.
1: Okay.
0: And then it's the advert.
1: Oh, I know.
0: Catch us in a bit.

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3: Too late now.
4: So, you're offering me a free holiday?
6: Yeah.
4: I just have to bring back something for a friend of yours.
6: That's right. You get some serious cash.
4: Right.
6: Well?
3: Not too late. Don't get talked into trafficking drugs. 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
10: And Cash is still smiling away.
11: I am indeed. No joke, man. There were three bangers, Bedrin. Absolutely.
10: They were okay.
11: Yeah, all three of them were good. I mean, obviously, that jungle one, kind of rave one, I haven't heard before, but I think that was a banger. But E17 and Take That, boy, what can I say?
10: It's a new track, that one.
11: Yeah, wicked.
10: Right then, do you want to introduce away?
11: Yeah, of course. Right, now we're going to go into a track called You're Not Alone by Olive.
10: And next, we've got Cyndi Lauper with Girls Just Want to Have Fun.
11: Oh, what a tune, Benjamin. We're smashing it today.
10: We'll see you in a minute.
11: In a bit.

0: Okay, everybody, what can I say?
1: I was waiting for the okey-cokey there.
0: Yeah, no, well, shall I say?
1: No.
0: All right. Okay.
1: Right on over then.
0: Right, well, what can I say? Boy, I'm still getting my head around the three alphabet tracks, man.
1: Let it go, man.
0: I know, let it go.
1: No, no, don't, no.
0: I ain't, I'm not singing. I can't anyway.
1: Come on then.
0: Right, okay then, everybody, this is a track from 2024. It's called Ready For Your Love, and it's by Felix and Sophie Alex Bester.
1: And then we're following that up with Michael Jackson and Justin Timberlake.

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1: Couple of boppy tracks there.
2: Yeah, absolutely. My Bedroom, Michael Jackson, and obviously Justin Timberlake, what a tune. And boy, that was a bit of a banger from Sophie Ellis Bextor,
1: isn't
2: it?
1: Exactly. All right, then, going to plow us out into the news with Snow Patrol with a track called Run.
2: Tune.
1: And then we'll be back with the
2: Sunday Slammers, everyone.
1: Okay.
2: See you in a bit.

0: From the Sky News Centre at 1, Houthi rebels have urged airlines and passengers to stay away from airports in Saudi Arabia after carrying out a deadly strike in Riyadh. The group, which is backed by Iran, is behind the attack, which killed 12 people and injured 300 others. The Pope says he will undergo surgery early next week to remove a nodule from his lung.
1: Dearest, recently during some medical examinations, doctors found a localized nodule in my lung. It was detected at a very early stage and is well contained. The doctors believe it is advisable to intervene, so following their advice, I've decided to undergo surgery to remove it.
0: It's understood Leo XIV will be treated at Rome's Gemelli Hospital and is expected to be there between tomorrow and Wednesday. The procedure won't affect his scheduled trip to South America next month. Another rows erupted between Donald Trump and Volodymyr Zelensky, this time over a deal to buy diesel from Russia. The US president's told Ukrainians to elect a new leader after being called weak by his counterpart in Kyiv. Mr. Trump's facing midterm elections next month and is under pressure over fuel prices. Shadow Chancellor Andrew Griffith says the UK could do more to tackle rising costs.
2: The world would be a lot more secure for British citizens if we properly funded our defence, if we had more energy independence, energy security, and we were actually able to use our voice with courage on the world footing.
0: A man's been brought to the UK from Turkey and arrested over a double shooting at a lockdown party in Manchester. Police say they're questioning a 36-year-old on suspicion of murder. A report warning humans could become extinct as soon as the year 2100. Research published in medical journal The Lancet says malicious use of AI and nuclear conflict are among 17 major threats to our survival. And finally, in sports, Celtic lead Motherwell 1-0 at halftime in the Scottish Premiership. Carmelo Duran got the goal. That's the latest from Sky News. I'm Chris Milligan.
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1: This is Switch.
2: Okay, everybody, what can I say now? Mash, you ready for the Sunday Slammers?
3: Of course.
2: Okay, everybody, I hope you're going to enjoy these three vibes. It's exactly the same as our alphabet game. We'll play the three vibes. I'll let you know who they am after I've played them. And enjoy and turn up the volume. That's all I can say.

0: This is Switch.
1: Okay, everybody, there you have it. Mash, what do you reckon?
2: I feel like I've gone old school raving again.
1: No, I know. But what can I say, man? The 90s were the best. But anyway, everybody, I hope you enjoyed them three vibes. Of course, the first song was, of course, by Hugo, Jamaican Bam Bam, which I liked. Obviously, Snap, Exterminate, and the one and only, The Prodigy, Everybody in the Place, Wicked.
2: They were unusual. I enjoyed them.
1: Yeah, defo.
2: I've thought of The Prodigy, I haven't heard for a long time.
1: No, same here, bro. I used to listen to him all the time, man. Proper raver. Swear down.
2: Back in the day. Back in the day.
1: The best days. Right, okay.
2: Right then.
1: Surprise me.
2: National Days of the Week.
1: Oh, hello, Silla.
2: Yeah, you love it.
1: Gordon Banks.
2: Right then. Gordon Banks.
1: I know, yeah.
2: So we've got National Sausage Pizza Day.
1: Oh, okay. I'm more of a halali person, me personally.
2: Yeah, well, you can have chicken.
1: Yeah, sausage. Of course.
2: Oh, then you've got Clergy Appreciation Day.
1: Clergy.
2: As in a vicar.
1: Oh, I thought you meant the court people.
2: No.
1: What are them?
2: I don't know. Huh? You mean the monks?
1: Nah, the oh, never mind.
2: Okay.
1: I've lost it.
2: Okay. So tomorrow we've got National Farmers Day.
1: Yeah, standard.
2: Or National Kick Butt Day.
1: Mm.
2: I wonder where that one's going.
1: I know, yeah. So people, watch out. I'm telling you, because you never know what somebody behind you is going to do.
2: And on the 13th, well, Tuesday, we've got National No Bra Day.
1: No Bra Day?
2: No Bra Day.
1: Oh.
2: I don't know what's going on there.
1: No, absolutely not.
2: Or National Yorkshire Pudding Day.
1: Yeah, I don't mind a bit of a Yorkshire.
2: We love our National Yorkshire Pudding.
1: Yeah, standard.
2: On Wednesday, we've got National Take Your Parents to Lunch Day.
1: Yeah, so the kids should.
2: Or Be Bald and Be Free Day.
1: No, absolutely, that's definitely not for me, that.
2: Yeah, you're never going to be bald, are
1: you? No, absolutely not.
2: Oh, here's one for you on Thursday, National Grouch Day.
1: National what?
2: Grouch, always in a bad mood. Or National I Love Lucy Day.
1: Oh, okay. Who's Lucy?
2: Do you remember? Not remember the series? I
1: oh,
2: Love Lucy.
1: God, yeah. That was way back in the 60s, weren't it?
2: Yeah. Oh, here's one for you. Yeah. On Friday, we've got National Bosses Day.
1: Yes, I.
2: You're not a boss. And definitely not you. National Sports Day.
1: Yeah, of course I was a sportsman.
2: Yeah, was.
1: No, you know, as long as you think it in your head, you'll never fade away.
2: All right then.
1: Okay.
2: And then on Saturday we've got National Pasta Day.
1: Yeah, man.
2: Or National Whole Hog Barbecue Day.
1: That's definitely not for me.
2: I don't know what's going on there.
1: The whole hog is, it's one of them wild boars, isn't it?
2: Exactly.
1: Okie dokie.
2: So there you go. There's the National Days of the Week.
1: Oh, Americans. You got to love them.
2: Okay, so swiftly moving on to a new track by Olivia Rodrigo, and this is Drop Dead.
1: Okay, thank you.
2: And we'll catch us after the advert.
1: In a bit.

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1: Drugs stay in your system longer than you think. So you could fail a police drug test days later.
2: Drug test positive.
1: Be banned from driving for a minimum of 12 months.
2: Come with me, please, sir.
1: And have a criminal record for years.
2: And turn to the side, please.
1: Which could cost you your job.
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1: Is risking your future really a road you want to go down? 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
5: Have you finished complaining about your ears being itchy because of the headphones?
6: Yeah.
5: Are you sure?
6: Yeah, absolutely.
5: This is what I wanted to discuss with you. You sure we don't need to get you some earbuds?
6: No, I was like a little kitten. You know when when the little kitties have that itch on the ear and they just go, carry on and all of a sudden they're going down and down and down. That's me.
5: Okay, I don't know where you're going with this.
6: Now, you know when you itch, right? When you've got an itchy ear, now everybody, you got to be in the same boat as me. When you have an itchy ear and you itch, all of a sudden your head, you turn your head and you're just going, you know, you're just slowly going down because of the itch.
5: Okay.
6: Yeah.
5: This is the same man that says socks is not socks.
6: No, it's socksies.
5: It's socks.
6: Oh, my days. A sock is for 1 foot.
5: Yeah.
6: Socksies are for a pair of feet.
5: Where are you getting the extra E and S from?
6: It's just the way I am.
5: Is this a black country thing again?
6: I think so, my bedroom. It's a black country thing, isn't it?
5: Oh, all right then.
6: We'll
5: let you off in Socksies. That one,
6: right, okay, shall we move on to a new vibe?
5: I think we should.
6: All right, this is called Chop the Money, which I would never do, but it's by Steven Sanchez. Enjoy. I couldn't.

0: don't know quite know what to make of that one.
1: Sammy, I'm a bedridden. No wonder he's saying he's chucked the money.
0: it's a nice track. I will get used to it.
1: Yeah, it's one of them, isn't it?
0: It's a bit of a weird one.
1: Yeah, defo. Absolutely. You
0: know, it's a vibe still.
1: Yeah, of course. You know, everybody fancies some kind of song, innit?
0: Talking of vibes, got a couple of tracks coming up for you now.
1: So
0: we've got Imagine Dragons with Believer. Great track.
1: Yeah, yeah. The one I love is obviously the one after the Imagine Dragons, Shanice, I Love Your Smile.
0: Okay, cool. We'll give these a whirl and then we'll catch you.

0: Wow, what can I say? Sorry, bro.
1: That's all right. And I was going to say, those were great tracks.
0: That was a banger, man.
1: So we had a bit of Ed Sheeran with Don't.
0: And of course, BB Rexha with David Guetta with Sad Girls. Tune that.
1: Yeah, man.
0: Yeah, man, I like that one. BB Rexha's sick anyway, man.
1: You really like her, don't you?
0: Nah, she's a good vibe, man. That other song that she done with David Guetta as well, not long ago. Bangers, man.
1: Okay.
0: Proper.
1: Okay. Must keep my ears pinned back for them ones.
0: Have you got a lollipop or something in your gob? Or something? What's going
1: know.
0: On?
1: I don't know. I got all tongue twisted.
0: I'm sure you did.
1: Right then, we'll catch you after the adverts for the last part of the show.
0: In a bit. Sunday Lunch. This is Switch.
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1: Welcome back to the very last part of the show.
0: Yep.
1: Boom.
0: I know.
1: Yeah, well, you know, it's still my favourite 2 hours in the week.
0: Yeah, standard.
1: Just being here with you, because just some of the crazy stuff that you come out with.
0: And you.
1: Yeah, blah, blah, blah, blah.
0: Take two to tango, mate.
1: Yes. No, you didn't.
0: Blame game on me. No, on a level.
1: Yeah,
0: I love it.
1: Hey, there we go.
0: Yeah, standard.
1: Can we go with Okie Kokie again?
0: Okie Kokie.
1: There it is.
0: Oh, there it is.
1: Whoop, there it is. So, bit of White Stripes with Blue Orchid.
0: Mm-hmm.
1: And following that up with
0: Shaboozy and Miles Smith with a track called Blink Twice.
1: And then it'll be our cheesy track.
0: Oh, everyone, you're going to love this one.
1: Catch you in a minute.
0: In a bit.

0: guys.
1: All right then, so we have been the Cash and Mash Show.
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1: Always with you every Sunday, 12 till 2.
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1: Holla.
2: Yeah, man.
1: Just remember, if there is anything you want, just put it on the uploader, and if we can play it, we will play it.
2: Absolutely.
1: Coming up after us is Kevin the Sports Team with all the results from the football.
2: Of course.
1: Now we're going to play you out with one of my favourite tracks.
2: Oh God, one of your favourites. This one's one of my favourites as well, man, from back in the day.
1: I always get a cheesy smile when I play this.
2: Yeah. Everybody's going to love this, I'll tell you now.
1: Exactly.
2: Absolutely.
1: So playing you out this week with Doctor and the Medics with Spirit in the Sky.
2: And we will see you
1: next week. Sorry.
2: No, next week, 12 till 2. Everybody enjoy and be safe.
1: Peace out.

0: From the Sky News Centre at 2. The Pope is to undergo surgery after a nodule was found on his lung. The 71-year-old says his medical team believe it to be right to intervene and he's agreed to the procedure. It's understood he'll be treated in Rome between tomorrow and Wednesday. GP Dr. Nikita Kanani says it doesn't sound too serious.
1: They're often found by chance and most of them aren't cancer. They could be old scars from infections or inflammation. What's really encouraging here is the Pope's own description. It's well defined, it's very early stage. It's clearly localised, and they're exactly the features that doctors would hope to see.
0: At least 12 people have been killed and more than 300 injured in an attack on an airport in Saudi Arabia's capital, Riyadh. Yemen's Houthis have warned airlines and passengers against using Saudi airports and airspace. A 73-year-old man has been charged with murder following the death of a woman near Bristol. The victim, who hasn't been named but who we know was aged 71, was found with serious injuries and pronounced dead in Bradley Stoke at around 2 on Friday afternoon. An investigation is underway after a man was killed by a tiger after getting into its enclosure. Yorkshire Wildlife Parks reassured people that the big cat won't be euthanised. The Defence Secretary says the UK will try to bring our friends back together after a new row between the US and Ukraine. It began when Donald Trump agreed to buy Russian diesel. Volodymyr Zelensky called that weak leadership, prompting Mr. Trump to urge Ukrainians to replace their president. West readings link the oil deal directly to the upcoming American elections.
2: I think it's just a political reality, isn't it? The cost of living is high on the public's agenda in this country, elsewhere, and no doubt President Trump wants to respond to that. We would obviously prefer a stronger approach on sanctions.
0: And in football, Celtic are top of the Scottish Premiership after beating Motherwell 2-0. The Premier League action is just underway with Palace against Forest and Hull hosting Everton. That's the latest. I'm Barry Weir.
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4: Hello and welcome with myself, Mayor Charles, and I'm joined by an amazing guest. I can't believe this is actually really happening. Aisha Hansen, welcome to the podcast. First of all, would you like to introduce yourself?
5: Hi, my name's Aisha Hansen, ex-triple jumper, retired, British record holder still.
4: I think there's a bit more to that. You forgot to mention that you're an MBE and a previous world record holder. We'll get into that through the chat. But no, first of all, can you just kind of tell us how you actually got into athletics? Where did it all begin?
5: It began at junior school. So I would have been about 9-10 years old. And we had, every year we have this school race. And so the girls in each year race against each other, boys in each year race against each other. So you just line up in a field and you literally just, they just say go. And then you run down to the end where the rest of the teachers are. And the funny story is, I was put next to the fastest girl in the school and she was, you know, supposed to win. Anyway, the gun went off as I made a start. I managed to trip her up. I ran halfway down. I thought, oh, where is this girl? Thinking she should be sort of alongside of me. Turned round, saw everybody running towards me. So I finished the race, won it, got told I was cheating, had to rerun the race with the girl, beat her anyway, which is great. And then I think the prize for winning was to be taken down to the local track, which was in Tower Hamlets at that point.
4: Wow. So really, you're kind of like a destined winner from the beginning. I'd like to say that anyway. So yeah, so you said you won the race and then part of winning was that you got to go down to your local track at the time. So kind of like, what was your first memory of when you arrived at the track? What was your kind of like thoughts and expectations?
5: I think I just literally just took part in everything. So I didn't just sprint. I could do cross country running. I was doing high jump, I was doing long jump, I was sprinting, pick up the javelin every now and again if they needed me. So I don't actually remember sort of turning up and doing a bit of training. I just sort of joined in with everybody else and just got on with it.
4: So what you're saying is that you actually could have been like a potential heptathlete, you know, you were just good at it all.
5: No, I couldn't hurdle. That was the only thing I couldn't do. Was I just never learned how to hurdle. And I think I might have had a go a couple of times, but it just wasn't for me. So no, heptathlon, pentathlon was completely out the window.
4: So at which point did you realise, oh, you know what, I'm actually really good at this. I'm going to give it a good go and, you know, start going to regular training sessions. Yeah, at what point, where did the kind of like light bulb turn on and think, yeah, I'm going to give it a go?
5: I think for me, at that time, I would have been probably doing a bit more high jumping. You'd go into competition. This is the time when you'd compete and then you'd end up in a newspaper. You know, local newspaper, if you did really well. I don't think they really do that anymore. So my name used to be in the local newspaper quite regularly. And you think, oh, okay, you know, you don't think much of it because you're just there just enjoying the moment, aren't you? Doing a bit of training, go and compete. Your name might end up in a newspaper. It's great. And I think it wasn't until I moved from East London and we moved to Essex, Ilford, that I sort of took it up a bit more. So I was actually training probably 3 times a week. And this track was actually sort of a 10-minute walk from my house. So I just go there 3 times a week, Tuesday, Thursday, and the Sunday morning, do a bit of training with some of the group, and then come home and then sort of compete in the summertime. And maybe in the winter, I'd, you know, sort of do road relays, which were not very nice, a bit across country. I used to just, you know, just take part and be part of the team and, you know, try and do well for the team.
4: And what did you like? Family think at this time, you know, you're saying they use in the newspaper. I mean, to me, that sounds amazing because, like you said, they don't really do that now. I've certainly never been in the newspaper. So, yeah, what was it like for your family when they see your name in the newspaper?
5: I think they just all took it in their stride. You know, it's, you know, Ashley's going off and doing her training and doing her competition, and you know, we just took it as it was. It wasn't taken very seriously. It was at the time where you didn't make a career out of sport as such. So they never thought I would ever make it to be able to make any sort of career or earn money out of the sport. Do you know what I mean? So it was a hobby as far as everybody was concerned that I was good at.
4: Fast forward like a couple of years, and I know that you then started going into long jumping. So what was it about long jump that kind of like attracted you to it?
5: You know, I was okay at long jumping. I wasn't brilliant, but I was fast. And I think that's why I got away with quite a lot with long jumping. And then I learned the technique, got the technique down to a reasonable level. But I think the reason why I jumped the distances I did is because I was fairly quick on the runway. So I was able to get away with quite a lot. And my best long jump was 6:47 or something like that. So, you know, the funny thing is that I didn't really enjoy long jumping. It was just something to do. It just felt really awkward trying to long jump. I enjoyed the sprinting, but I always felt I was never going to be necessarily quick enough to be a proper sprinter. You know, I ran sort of 11.7 or 11.5 or something like that for the 100 metres. But to be a really good sort of 100 metre runner, I'd have to be running sort of under 11.5. And I never thought that I could quite reach there because it just used to take me a long time to get out of the blocks and just get going. But once I got going, you better watch out kind of thing.
4: I mean, you say like 6:40 or 40 plus so casually. And you, if you put it into perspective, you know, you could still be jumping at that level now and be really competitive. So jumping those distances in my eyes is really impressive. I mean, I'd love to jump those distances one day. But yeah, so taking it from long jump, tell me a little bit about triple jump, because I understand that in the beginning, triple jump wasn't available for women to compete in.
5: Yeah, you're right. Triple jump was never really a sport for women. The powers that be, shall we say, always thought triple jump would be very bad for women in terms of their hips and childbirth and all the rest of it. So it was just never allowed as a sport for women to take part in. And then they suddenly allowed it. And I thought, ooh, I quite like this. I'm going to have a go. And like me and every other long jumper and high jumper, I must say, sort of veered towards triple jump. And I quite liked it. I liked the challenge of it. I didn't have to sort of run at the board and try and gain height, because I was absolutely terrible at trying to gain height, you know, coming to a dead stop and going high and then trying to jump a long way. It just didn't work for me. But whereas triple jump, I felt, yeah, I can actually hop and I can step and I can jump. I suppose got quite good at it quite quickly, even though the technique wasn't great. I had a base because I was already a jumper. I was also a high jumper as well. I could actually handle the hop, step and jump. I just needed someone to help me with the technique because I had the speed as well. So for me, doing triple jump was a lot easier than doing long jump. And it was a lot more challenging as well, a lot more interesting than sort of running down the runway and trying to jump off the board, you know, in one fell swoop, whereas there was three phases to triple jump. So for me, it was like, yeah, I quite like this.
4: Yeah, I've heard some say that actually triple jump is easier than long jump because, you know, like you said, you've got those three phases. So if you make a mistake in the first phase, you can kind of try and recover and continue the jump. Whereas in long jump, that's it. You take off, you've got to land. That's all you've got. If you make a mistake, there's no coming back from it. Did you ever feel like that as well?
5: No. If I made a mistake in triple jump, you'd know about it. It's like, no, abort. You know, a lot of the times, some of the really bad jumps that I did turned out to be quite good jumps. I don't know how I managed to get out of it. I think it was just, you know, pure strength and the fact that I was quick, that I was able to force myself out of really bad positions and get yourself into a good position for the step and then the jump phase. I had a very good hop, but I had one of the better steps, better than most of the female triple jumpers. And as for the long jump phase, well, that was as good, if not better, than most of the girls that could triple jump.
4: So when you then decided, you know, I'm really good at triple jump, I'm going to give it a go, you're still long jumping on the side. What was the decision that you finally made to say, you know what, I'm going to kind of put long jump on the back burner and really give triple jump a go?
5: I think that would have been at the point of getting a GB vest, but it still wasn't an Olympic sport at that point. And in actual fact, people were trying to talk me out of taking up triple jump as an event because I was told, oh, it'll never be an Olympic sport. Why bother? And I said, well, it's not really for me at that point. It wasn't really about going to the Olympics. It was about getting more GB vests, meant more traveling. And every time I jumped, I was improving and I really enjoyed the sport. So it was never really about going to the Olympics or going to the European Championships or Worlds. I didn't really have that thought in my head. My thought was, okay, I could compete for Great Britain. That was it. That was literally it. Or in actual fact, the other thing I was thinking about, there was a whole load of us sort of jumping around the same sort of distances. I want to be number one in the country. And, you know, doing triple jump, I reckon I could get to number one in the country, but I wouldn't do that in long jump.
4: Well, speaking of you getting your first GB vest, like, how did that feel? You know, when you, I don't know if you received a letter or kind of confirmation from your coach, how did you find out that you were going to receive a GB vest?
5: A letter. You get a letter saying you have been selected for the Great Britain team and you will be competing in Ipswich. My first GB competition was in Ipswich as a triple jumper. I loved it. It was freezing cold. I didn't care. It was my first GB vest and I loved it. I enjoyed it. I don't think I jumped particularly far. I was still going off just about the 9 meter board at that point. I think I even had a go at 11 meter board and aborted. I was like, no, back to 9. Yeah, so absolutely loved it.
4: And at this point, obviously, you know, you started to take athletics more and more serious. So what was your family support like? Because you, like you said, you're going training 3 days a week. You know, you might have had dietary requirements. There might be extra gym sessions in there. Yeah, what was your family support like?
5: Let me tell you, there was no gym sessions. I literally was just doing conditioning work. I was running, I was jumping. Don't think I'd even started doing any weight training at that point. Do you know what? My family, they were happy. You know, they were excited for me to have my GB vest. But like I said, it was to them, it was just a hobby. Oh, you know, Ash is going off and competing. It's just a hobby. You know, not going to earn any money because you didn't earn any money, but you got everything paid for in terms of getting on the coach Do you know what? I don't even remember the trip down there. All I remember is actually getting there and competing. I probably went down by train, know me, met the GB team, stayed in a hotel, and then headed back after the competition.
4: Now, just to kind of go back a little bit, because you mentioned one of your big dreams were at the time were to get a GB vest. But I understand that you was born in America and also lived in Ghana. So was there any possibility of you ever getting a like an American vest or a Ghanaian vest, or was it always GB, Great Britain?
5: You know what? It was always Great Britain. You know, this is where I live. I mean, apart from being adopted, there's nothing to make me want to go to America and stay there, if you know what I mean. And although I have family in Ghana, my home is Great Britain. So for me, I was always going to compete for Great Britain. I would never have thought of competing for another country. I don't see that as my home. My home is Great Britain, if that makes sense.
4: Yeah, no, I thought I'd ask because I've seen it as an ongoing conversation where you see some athletes end up competing for, you know, their family backgrounds compared to where they lived, or vice versa. They are competing where they lived rather than their family backgrounds, and it's becoming not a debate but a discussion of, you know, should they have the right to compete for which country and this and that. So I just thought I'd ask, like, you know, do you have any opinions on, you know, who's competing for what country?
5: This has been going on for a while, but from what I understand, and I don't mean for it to come across as rude or that they're not like great athletes, because they are, it's just, say in America, they have a lot of athletes that cover all sports. So if you're sort of up and coming, but you haven't reached their standard, but your standard is good enough to be in the GB team, you're never going to make that team. So what is the point in sort of flogging a dead horse when you're always going to come sort of fifth or sixth in America, when you could be number two, number one in Great Britain?
4: I completely agree, and I'm glad you kind of shared your opinion on that. No, because it is an ongoing conversation, and you see it happen even now. Like, for instance, there was a male triple jumper who now competes for Portugal, but previously competed for Spain. I remember looking, I thought, I'm sure he didn't have that same vest on last time, but it happens.
5: Yeah, it does. But if they can do it, I've got a problem with it. I mean, we had literally, sort of towards the end of my career, we had Yamila Aldama, compete for Great Britain. Now, she was Cuban, and I think she left Cuba, came to Great Britain, but I'm not sure the whole story behind it, but she actually competed for Sudan because she couldn't compete for Great Britain at that point. And then she finally was able to compete for Great Britain as a triple jumper towards the end of her career. So this person competed for three different countries before sort of retiring. So it does happen. I haven't got a problem with it. If a country can get the best team out there, then so be it. You know, you do it any which way you can. Footballers do it, so why can't athletes do it?
4: You got to do what you got to do to kind of chase your dreams, I guess. Let's go back to talking about you and your, you know, GB experiences. So tell me a little bit about actually being in that environment, wearing those vests. How did it feel?
5: Brilliant. No, it's great. I mean, especially Olympics, World Championships, you go to the World Championships and all you see is other athletes to do with athletics. You go to the Olympics, it's a whole different ball game. You see lots of different athletes from different sports, different shapes, sizes. You've got giants, you've got very small people like the wrestlers. Just, I mean, I saw Venus Williams and who's the other one? The other tennis player, her sister.
4: Serena,
5: thank you. Yeah. they were at the Olympics. And honestly, it was absolutely amazing. I didn't get anywhere near them because there was so many athletes around them trying to get photos, trying to get autographs. But, you know, you see stuff like that. It's absolutely amazing. You have, when you're at the village, there's like a food hall that's open 24 hours a day, and you can literally get pretty much anything you want at any time of the day. I remember actually at the Olympics in Atlanta, I was competing. I think my qualifiers was something like 8:30 in the morning, 8 o'clock in the morning, some ridiculous time. I had to get up. I wanted to get up at 4 a.m. to make sure I'd eaten and warmed up and everything and, you know, have the food digest before I go out onto the track and compete. And yes, they had food. You know, I hadn't started breakfast yet, so I ended up having a steak for breakfast because I knew I had to eat something before the qualifiers.
4: I'm not going to lie, that sounded like it worked, because I know in the Olympics, Olympic track record isn't bad. So maybe that's the secret. I might have to start eating steak before competitions now.
5: Yeah, and then get up at 4 hours, or at least 4 hours before the actual qualifiers, because you have to, I had to check in at least an hour before. So once you checked in, you can't go anywhere. You got to stay in the sort of warm-up area. You can't leave. So yeah, that was a great experience. I don't think I want to eat steak again before a competition, but I had no real choice. I'm awful. I don't like not eating. I didn't like not eating before competition. I'd always have to eat, make sure. It's a really long day. It's a long time on the track. You're out there sort of for 2-3 hours sometimes. Competing, so you need to make sure, you know, that you have eaten, otherwise you could end up sort of flagging halfway through.
4: So I know one of your first major like events that you competed at was in 1994 at the European Championships, and I just wanted to ask, like, what was some of the biggest points that you took from that, with it being your first one? You know, did you go in to that competition expecting to win, or was it just about the experience? What did you take from that championships?
5: I was scared. That's my first competition, and I'm seeing the likes of, like, sprinter Paula Dunn competing, and the likes of Steve Backley, and I can't even remember if I think probably Linford was there, Linford Christie, Colin Jackson was there, and you're like, I think I'm in the wrong place. I don't quite belong here. You kind of feel like a fraud. But you know what? It was. I don't remember too much about it, but I just remember being looked after by Myrtle Orgy. She was thrower, and then Paula Dunn, sprinter. They were like the queens of athletics back then. So they made sure I was all right, and, you know, I wasn't being sort of left out anywhere, or being left alone, or eating alone and things like that. So they, you know, they were really good, and I'll never forget that.
4: And then the following year later, you said to me that you got to experience Jonathan Edwards, you know, jumping his amazing jump of 18 meters 43. Seeing that, what was going through your head, and what did you take from watching him jump?
5: I just thought, oh my god, this guy is fast. I couldn't even see. I was sat sort of quite close to the front, and he ran. I just remember him running down the runway, and all I saw was step jump. I didn't even see the hole. It was that fast. It was ridiculous. And then him jumping out of the pit with his arms up in the air, and I was thinking, oh my god, what just happened? It was amazing, absolutely amazing to watch, but it just happened so quickly. I just caught the last bit of it. You blink and you miss it, but it was amazing.
4: And did you at that point think you were ever going to be in the same position like him?
5: Never in a million years. Absolutely not. I mean, Jonathan, phenomenal. You know, this guy is like 70 kilos, 71 kilos or something ridiculous, and he could clean, which is weightlifting, I think something like 140, which is like double his weight, which is just crazy, you know. But, you know, having looked at some of his stats, you sort of think, I need to sort myself out here. I need to be cleaning, you know, this, at least this weight, and I need to be squatting this kind of weight. I need to get myself really strong. I need to get myself really fast, you know. And it's inspiring. It is inspiring seeing someone like that go that sort of distance. And you think, if I want to be anywhere close to what, you know, he can do, I really need to sort quite a lot of my training out, and maybe my diet as well.
4: So yeah, just kind of like leading on from that, I was going to say, what changed from that moment there that you were like, right, this needs to be put in place, this needs to be put in place? Like, what were your training structures like compared to when you first started? Like you said, you just showed up, you did a bit of everything, you had fun, you know, what changed from that moment there?
5: So let me see, 1995, I probably would have gone to the full-time training at that point, leading into 1996. So I was training full time. So I was training twice a day, but I was still working. So I was working part time. So I had a sponsorship at that point with a company called Grant Thornton down in London. So I'd sort of work between the hours of 10 till something like 4 o'clock or 2 o'clock or something like that. And then, but it would allow me sort of to train in the morning, go to work, and then train again in the evening. Now that's great short term, but long term, you're just going to get a very, very tired athlete, which is essentially what happened. Had a bit of a falling out with my coach. And at the time, after the Olympics, I made some drastic changes. I changed coach. I changed where I live. I moved from London to Birmingham and started training with a new coach, and who changed a lot of what I did in training, in my eating. Everything changed. Yeah, and things just improve from there on, even more so.
4: I just want to like jump back a little bit, because we keep mentioning the Olympics, but I do want to touch upon your first Olympic experience, finishing fourth in the 1996 Olympics in Atlanta. So you said you had a steak for the heats, or for the qualifiers. So what did you eat before the final?
5: Well, I don't remember too much about the final. All I know is that I was expected to jump some distance that was probably unrealistic at that point, because I'd never jumped it before. I think I ended up jumping 14. Do you know what? I can't even remember exactly the distance that I jumped. I don't remember what I ate, because I think the competition would have been an evening competition. So I would have ate something. I would have purposely had a late lunch in order to fit in around the competition. And you know, the other thing, I actually came fifth originally, but the girl that came third tested positive for I don't know what substance. And by the time I flew home, I found out I came fourth. So she got herself disqualified from the competition, and then ultimately banned from competition. I think she had a 4-year ban, and I ended up getting fourth place. But I don't remember a lot about it, which is really quite strange.
4: Maybe because it, you know, sometimes if something feels a bit surreal and you think, wow, yeah. I really did that. You can forget. But you mentioned it about actually finishing in fifth, but getting bumped up, let's say, into fourth because of doping issues. This has been something that's been going on in sports for God knows how many years. But I found it interesting that you found out when you flew home, because I've heard of some instances where they've having to wait years later before even finding out, you know, that they've been bumped up or even into a medal position. But yeah, how did it feel for you? Because knowing you'd been competing against that competitor for several years, throughout that year, throughout the season, and then to receive news like this, was it mixed emotions? How are you feeling?
5: Thing is, right, I do remember I'd been competing against this girl. Her name escapes me. And I'd been beating her all year, and then came to the Olympics, and she absolutely flew. And I just thought, whatever. You know, she had her day of days. It is what it is. And I was quite happy to come fifth in the Olympics. That's amazing to me. But it must have been bad, because she got caught. The other thing is, I remember leaving early. I don't think I stayed to the closing ceremony on this particular competition. Normally, I would stay and then go after the closing ceremony, but I don't think I stayed. I came home, and then I can't remember how I found out. I think I just received a phone call that I'd been bumped up to fourth place. I'm thinking, I wish it was third, but okay, fourth will do. I really can't remember how I found out, who called me to tell me or anything like that. But I just remember sort of getting home and then being, you know, realizing that I'd been pushed up to fourth place.
4: To wrap this up, I'd like to thank you so much for joining me on this podcast, on Midlands Athletics Podcast. It's been a pleasure speaking to you. I've been Mayor Charles, and you have been
5: Ashley Hansen.
4: Thank you.
5: Thank you.
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10: 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Switch Sports' Kevin Moore began the interview by asking Jane who her local sporting heroes were when she was growing up in the town.
11: I think my first interest in sport actually resulted in the fact that I've got three brothers who were keen footballers. So I was the younger of the four of us. And I think they were always outside playing, mainly football. So that's how that started my passion for sport, really. And then as I grew older, I picked up on other sports that were held locally. So for me, there was the opportunity to join a local tennis club. Obviously, football-wise, I actually played for Warmley Boys to start with. And if you look at Sutton now, the amount of clubs that they offer for sport, it really is a hotbed of whatever sport you want to take up. I could 99% say that there was a club for that particular sport within Sutton Coldfield.
12: So, Jane, it was around the age of 12 that your pursuit of football stopped and you switched your attentions to playing hockey. At that time, making that change from one sport to another, was that a difficult decision for you?
11: I think the decision was forced on me, really, because once I got to the age of 12, started secondary school, girls were no longer allowed to play within a boys' team or a boys' league. There were no football girls teams to join, and it was actually at Bishop Walsh where I picked up the stick for the first time. That was the opportunity for us. For girls, it was either in the winter it was hockey and netball, and that's where I picked up and played both of those sports. So the transition was quite easy in a way, because there's similar tactics within football and hockey. So in terms of structure and positioning, I probably had a little bit of an advantage on most other girls. So for me, the transition, although hockey is very technical, the transition was quite easy for me to do, and the decision was very easy.
12: Well, if you just focus on your other sporting interests in your early days as well, so tennis was also a sport you excelled at during your school days at Bishop Walsh.
11: I think the tennis at school was probably, we didn't play as many matches, but both netball was really strong within the school, and we ended up going to national netball finals literally every single year I was at the school. And in terms of hockey and netball, we were more successful within our netball competitions than we were with hockey. The only national final, and I say only, it was a massive thing, was indoor hockey with the school, which is a bit like five-a-side football, except it's six-a-side indoors. But the netball, we were really strong, and the school had a really good grounding in netball as well. It wasn't just our year group that got to national finals. It was some of the other year groups as well. So probably at school, netball was probably the biggest sport, with hockey a close second.
12: At the time, you're playing netball, you're playing hockey. So how did the two sports contrast in terms of training, match day preparation? And generally, get yourself mentally prepared for a game. So were they quite different in their approaches during the course of the week, getting ready for a game?
11: They're probably quite similar. And in terms of training-wise and how they benefit, I think for me, netball is you need to have excellent footwork, and you need to be sharp, you need to lose your defender really quickly. And that aspect of netball really complemented my hockey. Playing forward in hockey, you know, you've got to be quick, you've got to lose your defender. If you can beat your defender across a couple of metres, then you're away and you can't get caught. In terms of preparing for matches, again, they were pretty similar. For me, the footwork is a crucial part of netball, and that really helped my hockey, the ability to run and be quick over 1 or 2 meters. If you can lose your marker there, and then that's exactly the same for hockey. Playing as a forward, if I can out sprint my defender and get away, then it's very difficult for them to come back to me. So I'd say that the sports actually complement each other in different ways. And the fact that I was able to carry on playing a variety of sports really has helped me long term. And I think that helps with injury as well. Nowadays, too many people focus on one sport far too young. And but it kept me fresh for both sports as well, the fact that I wasn't just playing the same sport day in, day out. I could play a multitude of sports and the enjoyment was there. And, you know, I really enjoyed playing them all and I didn't really want to stop any of them. And in terms of my netball, I didn't actually play for England. I had an England trial when I was under 16. And then the following week I had the equivalent trial for hockey and England under 16 hockey trial. And I got into the hockey and I didn't get into the netball. So I think that sort of starts to map your route out more.
12: So at that time you made the more sort of concerted change to sort of move over to hockey. Was there one particular moment in your mind you thought, this is what I definitely want to do as a career, this is going to be my main sport going forward?
11: I think partly what happened was once I started playing at school, it was my PE teacher Liz Whitty. She told me that, you know, you need to go and join your local club. And for me, you couldn't have asked for a better club, really, to have Sutton Coldfield Ladies on your doorstep, literally, you know, within a mile of home. So I actually joined a hockey club from quite an early age. They didn't really have the same opportunity for me to join a netball club then. And when I did join the hockey club, there was no junior section at all. The club had three, might have even been two, there was either two or three adult teams. And that was it. So I had to go in sort of as a 13-year-old and play with ladies from an early age. So that's sort of on reflection. For that to happen now, people would probably be thinking, oh, no, that you couldn't possibly go and join a ladies' team yet. You'll have to wait till you're a little bit older. But that sort of steered me as well, even though I still carried on playing my netball at the same time.
10: Jane's international career has produced many great moments and achievements representing both England and Great Britain. Here, Jane talks about winning silver at the Commonwealth Games in 1998. Kevin asked her whether she felt the honour of being a part of the very first Commonwealth Games gave her a sense of history in the making, and whether she has any favourite moments or notable team performances from the tournament.
11: Yeah, I think in 1998, I think at that stage we'd played European, we'd played World, we'd gone to an Olympics. So going to a Commonwealth Games was a great honour, really. And the standard of hockey is always good within the Commonwealth, because you've got the likes of Australia there, you've got New Zealand, you've got South Africa. So it was going to be another really strong tournament. And things like the Commonwealth Games and the Olympics put hockey on the map, because you get more profile when you're going to major events. And the Commonwealth Games is a mirror to the Olympics in terms of having an athlete's village, witnessing other athletes from, you know, other disciplines, not just your own sport. So yeah, it was a great honour to go there. I think the biggest memory I had was actually the heat out there, because it was in Malaysia. So I mean, it was ridiculous conditions really to have to try and play hockey. You know, 70 minutes, the number of games we played in a short time. We had to either play first thing in the morning or last thing at night, just because of the humidity and the direct, if you had the direct sun as well, then it was really quite overwhelming conditions. But no, it was, you know, some great memories. We won silver there. I don't know, it's funny when you compare, you know, winning a silver medal and a bronze medal. You've won a silver medal, but you've actually lost that game, whereas when you win a bronze medal, you've won your last game. So it's sort of a bittersweet sort of solution, I suppose, because obviously you're on a high because you've won a silver medal, but also you've lost that split chance opportunity to win a gold medal at the same time.
12: Just about that point, Jay, you mentioned about the heat and the conditions. Prior to that tournament, what was the pre-tournament preparation like for the squad? Was that something you were all very acutely aware of, that, you know, you're going to have to sort of prepare yourself for these conditions for that tournament?
11: Yes, it was. I mean, when you look back now, we ended up having to, when we weren't together as a group, we were actually having to do some sort of training within saunas just to try and replicate it. So, you know, normally you go and you sit in a sauna for 5 minutes, 10 minutes. We had to go in to saunas and try and do some form of running sort of on the spot. And I think it was at Bisham, they actually sort of made a type of sauna and they put exercise bikes in there for us to train, just to try and, you know, get used to the humidity a little bit more. We did go out to the Commonwealth Games. I think it's probably about 10 days beforehand as well, just so that your body does start to acclimatise as well. I can remember some of those sweat sessions in the saunas.
12: Okay, that sounds interesting, the sweat sessions there. I'm sure that was hard work at the time, Jane. After 1998 then, were you tempted to come out of international retirement to take part in the 2002 Commonwealth Games because you knew it was taking place on home soil in Manchester?
11: I didn't actually, and I always remember my husband saying, oh, you should go to that, you should go to that. But I think for me, I started in my international career in 1987, and I'd always sort of, leading up to Sydney in 2000, I think I realised that my motivation to go for, because you work in cycles of either 2 years or 4 years within hockey, you know, to keep going. And I just felt that after 2000, that I didn't think that I had the motivation to keep going for another 2 years to keep the training going, because we were working virtually full time as well alongside trying to compete. So for me, it was the right time to stop. And I didn't look back and think, you know, 2 years later when it was the Commonwealth Games, oh, I wish I was there. I should have carried on for another 2 years. I was quite happy that I'd made the decision to retire when I actually did.
12: Going to move on now to looking at other achievements for England, Jane. You won a mixture of gold, silver and bronze medals in the European Championships, with the pinnacle being winning gold in 1991, beating Germany in the final. So congratulations with the gold there, as well as all the medal successes you achieved, obviously. But how determined were the team going into Brussels to go on better, having won silver in London in 1987? And can you talk us through the goals you scored in the final in 91 to secure the win against Germany?
11: Leading up to 92 for the Olympics, we were quite positive in what we were going to achieve and where we were going to get to. Whereas I think in 1991, yes, we'd got silver, but we were always ranked in the top four, really. So there was always Holland were virtually always number one, Germany number two, and then we were sort of pitched third or fourth with Spain. So going into that tournament, from memory, we would never expected to win it, so much to the fact that I'll talk about the game in a minute, but the thing that I always remember is that we literally had to take everything to the game with us, to the final. We had to, you know, we had to clear everything out of our hotel rooms, and the actual flight home was booked within, I think it was an hour and a half of the game. So there was actually, our governing body at the time probably never expected us to get to the final either, because we didn't even have chance to celebrate. I think that's probably the biggest thing that I'll always remember, was the fact that we never actually got to celebrate properly after the game. And I remember us after the game saying, should we get this flight home or should we just stay another night? But obviously logistics for sort of 16 players to find accommodation, and all our bags were already on a coach to take us to the airport. So nobody predicted we'll actually win the gold. And even in the final, I think going into, so if I take you back one game to the semi-final, we were playing Holland in the semi-final and it went to penalties, and nobody would have expected us to beat Holland either on penalties. But our keeper at the time, Jo Thompson, I think she saved two or three out of the batch of five. We'd lost one player with a thumb injury, and then we'd lost another player, so we were a couple of players down. And it was amazing that we actually managed to beat them and get to the final. And then to play the Germans in the final, we had two key players out, and they were both defenders, Jill Atkins and Vicky Dixon. So again, two of our main defenders weren't expected to win. And I think we won the game

0: So disappointing to know that you couldn't have the full sort of like post-celebration party like most teams would do when they win a level of the success that you did in that tournament, Jane. About that point then, about that lead up to the final then, you know, you beat Holland in the semi-final. Did you really sense that you thought this is our moment now? Because like we've come in this like not expecting to be the absolute favourites to win this tournament. We've got this far. We've got nothing else to lose now. Does that create almost like a siege mentality when the squad saying, look, we're all in this together now. We've got something to achieve here. Let's just get on with it and give it our best shot.
1: Yeah, I think it was. Yeah, we were definitely the underdogs going into the final. Two players down, you know, so our squad had gone from 16 to 14, and then you always have two keepers. So then that's another player. So you're at the end of playing seven matches in about, I think it was about 14 days. So you're exhausted anyway. You've only got two outfield substitutions that you can make. So, yeah, I think it was the fact that we did all pull together and we were a tight unit and we were going to try and do our utmost in spite of everything. And I think probably a little bit of the fact that we've got silver 4 years before probably affected some of those players as well, thinking we're not going to let that opportunity go again.
0: As well as your success playing for England as well, Jane, you've achieved great success representing Great Britain at the Olympics. One of your proudest moments is winning a bronze medal at the 1992 Summer Olympics in Barcelona. But looking at the other Olympic Games you competed in, what are the achievements you're most proud of apart from the success in 1992?
1: To get to an Olympics in any sport is a huge honour, and for me it was a massive personal achievement. 1988, going to Seoul, that was the first time a Great Britain women's team had gone to the Olympics. So that was a massive achievement for the sport. And I celebrated my 21st birthday on the way out. So I'll always remember that because the pilot announced it over the tannoy. I'm sure all the other people on the plane were delighted to be woken up at just gone midnight to hear that it was my 21st birthday. But I'll never forget the opening ceremony, really. The noise and the volume, walking around the track. I mean, that was just a fantastic feeling. And we actually, in Seoul, it was heartbreaking for us, really, because, you know, it was our first Olympics. I think some of the success that drove us there was the fact that we'd won the European with England the year before. So a large portion of the squad were English anyway. But we ended up actually losing, first of all, a semi-final and then a playoff for a bronze medal. So people say, oh, you did fantastic. You came fourth. What an achievement, fourth in the Olympics. But for me, it's probably one of the worst places to finish because you're so close to winning a medal and yet you're so far away from winning it as well. So although it was a great achievement, fantastic first Olympics, it is hard to take to finish fourth when you're so close to winning either a gold or silver medal and then you go for a bronze and you end up coming away with nothing. Obviously, Barcelona memories, fantastic, winning the bronze. Lots to talk about that. Atlanta, it was a strange Olympics, really, Atlanta. It was the home of Coca-Cola. It was almost as if the Olympics went there because they were prepared to pay the most amount of money, I think, because looking back, if you look at the flame, if you look at flame, it almost looks like the McDonald's chip wrapper that all the chips sit in. For me, it was just far too commercialised, the 96 Olympics. Stadiums were built in a day. Literally, as soon as you finish your particular sport, they took down that particular stadium. And again, we finished fourth in that Olympics, which was probably even worse than the 88, because what they did was they changed the format and it became a round robin. So we played everybody. There were eight teams there. We played seven matches and we actually finished third at the end of that. But I mean, obviously we knew this going into the tournament. For television purposes, they still wanted to have a final and they still wanted to have a bronze medal playoff. And we ended up playing Holland for the bronze medal in 96. And we lost that on a penalty shootout. That was so disappointing because we'd actually finished higher above them in the league format. So again, that was to finish fourth again was soul-destroying, really. And then moving on to our final game, Sydney. Sydney, although it was our worst position to finish, it was such a great Olympics. It was a bit like London modelled 2012 modelled the Olympics on Sydney, the fact that they had an Olympic park where lots of venues were all together.

0: that made a massive difference to when you're actually competing, because you feel that you're actually in something that's big. So it was a massive park where there was more than one venue. So hockey was there, tennis was there, and it was just such a great atmosphere, because as soon as you'd finished, you know, all the crowds would come together, and totally different to some of the other games that you go to, where you just feel like you're still, you don't know that you're in the Olympics, because you get on the bus and you go to your venue and you come home, and it could be the same as a World Championships. So that really sort of made it a really nice atmosphere. It's just a shame that we didn't compete. And going into that games, up there we were expected to come back with a medal. We'd beaten Holland, we'd beaten Germany, and we'd hardly lost a game for the 12 months leading up to it. And then there were various different reasons, but we ended up playing Australia in the first game. So obviously playing Australia on home soil, in front of a massive crowd. I think in that particular games, hockey was one of the most watched games out there. I think only second to that was, you know, I think athletics was first, and then it was hockey, because they'd draw the crowd in, and then at the end of that game, another crowd would come in. And we lost the first game, and then we literally had just under 24 hours to prepare for the second game, which was against Argentina. Argentina hadn't played yet, so that was their first game, so they were really fresh and ready to go. And we lost that game, and, you know, with the best will in the world, if you lose your first two games, it doesn't matter what level you're at in a tournament, you're really up against it, and the chances of you finishing in the top two then to go through were really slim. And we never recovered from it. And Australia actually won gold and Argentina won silver. So to play the winners, silver medalists back to back, was a really tough draw, which was disappointing really, because we did really feel, out of all the Olympics that I was fortunate enough to play in, we were gunning to win, really. We were up there thinking, yeah, we can win it. And we actually finished eighth in the end. So it's amazing, from within 2 weeks, you can go from being ranked sort of first, second, to just plummet. And we did, really, which was disappointing and hard to take.
1: Of the sort of tournaments you've took in there, you mentioned about the disappointments of some of the games you took part in, and, you know, missing out on a bronze medal and those sort of situations. When those sort of things happen to you, do you think you learn more about yourself as a player and how you bounce back for those disappointments?
0: Yeah, you do. I think for us as a group, certainly when we lost the bronze medal match, there were eight of the squad then that went on to 92. I remember when we lost the semi-final then in 92, how we all got together as a group, and we discussed how we felt 4 years prior to that, how we'd come so close to winning both medals and then come away with nothing. And I think we were so determined as a group, the fact that we've got another opportunity to go to an Olympic Games. And this time we were, you know, going to do our utmost to ensure that we weren't going to let it get away from us again. And I think it was, you know, the strength of the squad and the fact that we'd had experience of losing 4 years before that actually helped us then in that scenario 4 years later. Going into Seoul, we had no experience. Nobody could sit down with us and say, right, when you go to the Olympics, there's going to be 16,000 athletes there from a multitude of sports. We'd seen some of these different players. We saw the likes of Stefan Edberg, Ed Moses, Ben Johnson, and suddenly you were stood next to them waiting to get your meal. And I think for some of our players, you know, they were just in awe of the fact that these people were in the same village as them. And I don't think we took it seriously enough, in that we were there to win a medal in the same way that they were there to win a medal. So when we went in 92, we were a lot more focused, and we spoke about the fact that we weren't going to watch any other sports. We were there to win and to concentrate on getting a medal within our sport, not to see how the swimmers were doing or the athletes were doing. We did learn valuable lessons from 1988 that we were able to put right in 1992.
1: looking back throughout your international career, you talk about the squad there and you would have played with different squads in many tournaments over the years. But throughout your international career, Jane, which players were the standout characters in the dressing room? And who were the practical jokers that provide the most post-match banter after a game?
0: I did play with a wide collection of players, but certainly within the 92 squad, you know, we had some of the Irish players. Well, we had Burns, and she was quite a funny person. I think it's when you spend time with people that you haven't spent time with before, obviously you get to know them more. I suppose it's not quite like I'm a celebrity, but it's suddenly, you know, you've been split into your four home nations for 3 out of 4 years, and then better now than it was then. But for the final year and the biggest tournament in your life, you're thrown together, and yeah, you have to get to know people really quickly. I wouldn't say that within that group from 92 there were any sort of mad, crazy people. I think leading up to an event like that, I think more banter comes and jokers come from within your club team, because you know them better. You know you've spent many training sessions together, many hours together from an early age right the way through, whereas internationally you have limited time, and certainly those 12 months was intense, and the concentration really and the focus that people put in, the fact that we'd all given up a lot of our time to do that. You know, we were all working, and we had to sort of fit work in and around hockey, fit hockey in and around work. So it's a slightly different scenario to probably seeing people on a daily basis. So I wouldn't say we had really any standout jokers. You'd probably say we were a boring bunch, but I suppose we got what we wanted to get to in the end.
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0: Please all will go ahead. Despite questions over its legality, the reference to Fox News, the administration already has the legal powers and will share them with the Foreign Secretary says he's appalled by the attack on Saudi Arabia's Aden Airport, which has killed at least 12 people and injured more than 300. Strike in Riyadh. Now, Houthi Iran television in Yemen is reporting a Saudi strike on Sana Airport, although there's been no confirmation from Riyadh. Middle East experts John Satanakmith and online at
1: switchradio.co.uk. We thought that this will not occur again, but yet again they targeted the airport one more time, and this time it was unfortunate. So the air is pretty filled with angst and concern and uncertainty about what will come.
0: In sports, I'll have the F1 result in a moment for you. But first, Crystal Palace are leading Nottingham Forest 2-1 at half-time in the Premier League. On Forest boss Oliver Glasner's return to Selhurst Park. Manchester City visit Liverpool later in their first match since being found guilty of breaching Premier League financial regulations. Our sports correspondent Rob Harris spoke to Liverpool fans outside Anfield ahead of kickoff.
2: Pure hatred towards Man City is upset. It's not the players' fault, it's not the fans' fault, but they're still going to stick up with their club, aren't they?
3: So will you be chanting about it now?
2: Oh, yes. 1,000,000%. Now they get everything they deserve now, City, and hopefully this appeal will finish and then we'll get everything come back and get asterisks and get relegated and get what they deserve now.
0: And Celtic have moved top of the Scottish Premiership after beating Motherwell 2-0 at Fir Park. And Max Verstappen won the Singapore Formula One Grand Prix ahead of Charles Leclerc. That's the latest time. Barry Weir.

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1: Hello and welcome to Legend Spotlight on Switch Sport with our guest Joshua Hunter, who is a retired tumbling gymnast from Birmingham and now a coach of the next generation of gymnasts. Sitting down for an interview with Nevada Grizzle Francis, Nevada opened the chat by talking about the beginning of Josh's career, which started from a very young age, and the work required to become a British champion.
2: I started gymnastics around 6 years old, so I did karate first. My year one teacher just decided to tell my mum that I had a special ability for gymnastics and she thinks that I should give it a try. In my region, we did like a gifted and talented scheme for kids around that area. And yeah, that's how I fell into gymnastics.
3: What type of gymnastics was this?
2: So to begin with, it was just literal recreational, the beginner start of gymnastics where you do all four pieces. At that point, it was literally just having fun and learning how to do cartwheels and handstands, and I just enjoyed that. Gymnastics was always a challenge, and I think as a kid, I liked the challenge that it gave me. I liked the hard work that you had to put in to do it.
3: You mentioned the hard work. What was it like balancing education and something that you have a passion for, like gymnastics?
2: So for me, because I love gym so much, school kind of took a bit of a back burner. I'm not going to say that I didn't try because, you know, my parents were very much education comes first and you need to make sure that you do as well as you can in school for the long term. I definitely loved gym a lot, so I kind of didn't want it to affect school because I wouldn't have been able to go to a training, and I always wanted to be a training no matter what. If there was anything extra at school that I needed to do, I was the one to be missing it to go to training. Any like hanging out with friends, going to parties, I was always the one to be saying no because I've got to go to training. I need to be in good shape and good condition to be the gymnast that I want to be. Yeah, no, balancing school and training was fun. It was fun.
3: How many hours were you training for?
2: So back then, 14 hours a week. Yeah, that sounds about right. I did 5 days a week. But like, I spent a lot of time there. I basically lived at the gym, I'm going to be honest. But again, it was something that I was so happy to do and so willing to do because I knew it was going to make me be a better gymnast and be the athlete that I wanted to be.
3: Were you, did you ever feel like you were missing out on anything?
2: Not really. I think, so during my career, I had a year break from the sport. And within that year, I feel like I did a lot. I hung out with my friends. I went out a lot with my friends. By the end of that year, I kind of realised, oh, this is a little bit boring now. Like, we kind of do the same thing. We hang out, literally do the same thing on repeat pretty much every day. So if I go back to gym, I'm not really going to be missing out. I know what they're doing. They're not doing anything too fancy. They're just hanging out. So why not go to gym, train, work hard, and then get a nice result from the end of it too?
3: Do you think that was a turning point for you then, that you knew your heart was in gymnastics?
2: Oh, most definitely. Like, within that year, it was such a random turning point that made me want to go back to gym. I was literally watching on YouTube and someone that I used to train with, he'd got really, really good and was going to a competition that I dreamt of going to for years and years and years. And I think seeing him and seeing how good he'd got really gave me that motivation and that drive to be like, okay, so I could probably get just as good if I really put my mind to it. And then, yeah, I literally ran into my mom one day and said, I think I'm ready to go back to gym now. And the rest was history. Within that next week, I'd gone back to training. Did my first day back, and then I was straight back to 3 days, and then we eased in the fourth, and then we eased in the fifth.
3: During your time at school, were there any subjects or anything that made you think, oh, maybe I could switch over, maybe I don't want to do gymnastics, maybe it's time for this subject to take shine?
2: This is a really good question, actually. So around year nine, I would say dance became a really important sport to me. I started to feel the same love that I had for gym was starting to transfer into dance as well, which really took me by surprise. I feel like I knew I would like it, but I didn't know I would like it as much as I did. Yeah, so around year nine, my dance teacher, we were speaking about potentially me looking at moving to a school called BOA, which is like a kind of a musical theatre school, and it does drama, dance, photography, all of those kind of stuff. That was a big, big, big interest to me. And it took me a good while to decide, to be honest. I don't think it was a rash decision. I'd say probably about 6 months I was thinking about whether I should try and apply to go to the school or should I commit fully to gym. And I think knowing that if I'd picked dance, then I would have had to have dropped gym. That was just something that wasn't really sitting that well with me. I loved gym too much. Like, I really didn't want to stop it, but I really did want to do as much dance as I possibly could. And then in the end, I just came to the decision that gym would be the better one for me. And here I am all these years later, still within gymnastics.
1: Josh took part in several competitions over the course of his career, but with these experiences came several challenges. Here, Nevada discusses with Josh the difficulties of an underfunded sport.
2: Yeah, it was quite difficult. I mean, we aren't a family that has tons and tons of money, and gymnastics, I'm going to say, is a sport that needs some money, especially if you're doing a non-funded discipline. It can be quite expensive. So that was definitely a worry for my mom and my family, because once I started to get selected for internationals and GB squads, it was having to require a lot of money. And she used to stress about that, and she used to worry. And we just did the best that we could to find sponsorship and put ourselves out there and do what we could. The club that I was at really helped me in finding sponsorship as well. They supported and did a lot to get me to these international competitions. Luckily for me, I was able to find sponsorship through parents at the gym, family, friends who could help and support us. So yeah, I had it... not going to say easy, but easier than some others, for sure, in terms of being able to get the funds together to compete for the country.
3: That's amazing. I did also read that you raised money for a competition which was abroad in Portugal back in 2017. What was that experience like?
2: Very fun. We actually did a mixture of things. I think we did like a little stall and sold some stuff on the stall. I also sold a lot of my older leotards that I'd had, and we did some like bag packing. So I think we went to Asda one time and we were packing bags, which was quite fun. I enjoyed that experience, actually, being out and meeting new people and just getting to help people. It was a different situation for me to be in, let's say.
3: On the terms of competing, did you ever have a favorite competition that you remember going to?
2: Oh, favourite. definitely a favourite that sticks at the top for me. That would have to be the 2015 British Championships. So on the back of 2014, it wasn't the year that I wanted from the sport. Everything kind of felt like a massive failure, and things just weren't going the way that it was supposed to go for me in 2014. And I left that year kind of going into 2015 thinking, do I actually want to do this? Can I do this? And luckily for me, I managed to stick it out and find that motivation again to know that I can and I do want to do this. So fast forward to the end of 2015. So our British is normally around September times. We were competing. We had 2 days, a qualification day and a finals day. So on the first day, you obviously have to finish within the top eight to qualify to the finals the next day. And going into this competition, training had been going really well. Like, I was feeling good, I looked good, my routines were ready, I was feeling pretty confident, which is unlike me. I wasn't the most confident gymnast. Yeah, I was feeling good for this competition. First day of qualifications, my first routine goes like beautifully. Couldn't be happier. Really, really buzzing with that. Got a good score in a good position. I think I might have been in second place after that first routine, so I was happy. And then we went for our second qualification routine, which ended up being the most shambolic routine. It was awful. I'm pretty sure I might have landed on my face. Yeah, it wasn't good. Wasn't good at all. Which meant that I'd qualified to the final in fifth. So I was really upset because I thought that was my chance of like becoming a British champion. I thought they were carrying the scores over to the next day into the finals, and there was going to be no like fresh start. So I was gutted. I was in a mood, angry, because in my head, I was never going to be able to become the British champion now. Even if I got a good score and I did my routine as well as I did, because the scores were carried over, that wouldn't have helped me climb to first place, because other people would have had two strong, solid scores over me having just the one and then a fresh one on finals. But anyway, before the final starts, my national coach can see that I'm in a mood and I'm throwing a tantrum. And she comes over and just lets me know, like, Josh, you do realise it's a zero final start. I remember my eyes, like, lit up and I was like, what? She's like, yeah, it's everyone starting from zero, so you've got a whole nother chance again. And from that moment that zero final had left her lips, it kind of just flipped a switch in my mind. I was like, right, you can do this now. This is your opportunity to become the British champion that you wanted for this whole entire year. Let's focus, let's lock in, and just do what you know you can do, Josh. And I remember I was just hyping myself up the whole time. The warm-up went really well. We walked out onto the competition floor. We did our first warm-up go on the competition track. That went really well. And I was just feeling really good. I knew what I wanted, and I knew that I could do what I needed to make it happen. And I remember presenting for the routine. And I remember thinking to myself, right, here we go. You've never done this routine together, but you've done this skill separately and you've done that skill separately. You've just got to put it together now and it matters. And lo and behold, it all came together and I did this routine that I'd never trained before. And then that led to me becoming the 2015 British champion. So that is definitely a competition that is at the front of my mind and one that I will remember forever.
3: That's amazing. With that being said, how that competition was sort of up and down with emotions, what was it like with your first competition that you can remember competing?
2: First competition, oh gosh, I missed that one for a long time. That competition was just pure fun. That's all that strikes to me, is I just remember having a good time, experiencing a new feelings that I'd never experienced before. It's like nervousness, a little bit of anxiety, wondering what's going to happen. Like, yeah, it was a whole mixture of emotions, but the main one for me that stands out was definitely fun. I enjoyed every moment of it from the beginning to the end. It was just a good experience. And I guess another turning point for me that made me realize, okay, yeah, I definitely want to do this sport and I definitely want to be competing in this sport. And I want to do the best I could every time. So yeah, no, definitely a good vibe.
3: With gymnastics holding competitions all up and down the country, what was it like sort of having strong ties with your family? Did they ever come away with you to competitions? Or did you just have to sort of FaceTime them while you were on the road?
2: Yeah, see, I wasn't very good at letting my family come to competitions, which is something I massively regret. So I used to actually just travel with my coach. I would catch up with my mom through FaceTime, we'd speak on the phone and I'd let her know how it's going. But for some reason, yeah, I didn't really like having her come to competitions. I think it put more pressure on me, it felt like, and I didn't want more pressure on me because I wasn't good at handling the pressure as it was. So I'd just say, I'd rather you stay at home and I'll let you know what's going on instead. But I mean, now as an adult, I do massively regret doing that. And I do wish that I had her at competitions rather than leaving her.
3: With competitions having such high levels of stress and up and down emotions, have you ever had to sort of compartmentalize how you've been feeling for the sake of training or competing?
2: Yes, definitely. For a long time, I wasn't even sure that I wanted to compete. It just felt like it was too much pressure. Like it's taken. I'm not enjoying the sport as much as I used to. I'm not enjoying just wanting to flip anymore. I'm just thinking about competition results and where I want to be at competitions and what I want to achieve at these competitions and getting into GB squad. So yeah, I really did have to separate that away from training because training was also allowed to go wrong. Training was allowed to be bad. That's the whole point in training. So when you go to competitions, it was as good as it could be. But for me, I'd always, if I had a bad training session, that would last for a long time. And then that would mean that my next competition's also going to be bad. I had to really learn how to switch that off and be like, no. Each training day is a new day. Each competition is a new competition. They're not all jumbled into one. And you're not going to experience the same things from the same situations. They're always going to be different. So yeah, learning to separate things was a big task, but definitely worthy in the end, because that made the last few years of competing so much easier and so much more fun again. The enjoyment came back into competing rather than in the middle. I kind of disliked it and wasn't sure I wanted to compete, but knew that I had to. Competitions just weren't going well. Like I said, 2014, that year for me, every competition we did, so we probably did 8, I landed on my face at every single one. And the back of that year, I was like, I just don't know how much more of this face planting landing on my nostrils I can actually take. Like, this is embarrassing now. I'm trying to get onto GB squad. I'm on GB squad at this point, and I haven't done a single competition where I've landed on my feet. Like, that's not a good look in terms of getting selected for 2015 being on GB squad. So yeah, that was definitely a point there where I was over it, didn't want to do it, parked it a little bit mentally. But then kind of over the Christmas period, you know, motivation changes, things relax, training isn't as stressful as it is. And I kind of just was like, no, you know, you're not done yet. You know, you can't finish on a year of landing on your face. Like, you've got to go to Worlds to get again. You've got to be a British champion before you can think about finishing this and calling it a day. So I'm glad that I did have those down times, because it kind of just reminded me of how much I loved it, how much motivation I had for it. So yeah, it was definitely worth it. Got to go through some rough times to have the good times.
1: Here, Nevada and Josh talk about the importance of mindset and pushing yourself forward as an athlete.
2: I would say gymnastics anyway is 80% mental and 20% physical, in my opinion. There's so much work mentally that you have to do to, number one, keep yourself in control of what you're doing. Keep your nerves low enough that they don't spike and make you almost perform a way that you would never perform before. Adrenaline can do you so many favors. It can make it so much better for you, but it can also make it so much worse if you don't have the ability to control and understand how your mind and body works, keeping that breathing under control. So yes, for me, I had to learn how to do that, especially when attempting new routines. You've competed routines like back to back to back, you know what it's like to compete a routine. But doing that new routine for the first time on a competition stage is so petrifying. And you have to rein in your heart rate. You have to rein in your nervousness. You have to rein in the adrenaline. Because if you do too much, it can send skills, the skills that you've been doing every day easily, can make them feel 10 times harder or too easy, and you just end up overcooking and overpowering skills, or you put in less because you think your adrenaline's going to do more. So yeah, finding the middle ground between the both, it's a journey for sure. It's not something that you can just learn at one competition. You have to learn it as the years go by and learn yourself and get to know how your body works.
3: Yeah, so you did mention the 80-20 mental physical aspect of gymnastics. With gymnastics being both a physically and mentally taxing sport, were there any points where you had injuries within your career which had a lasting impact on you?
2: My injuries, I did have two very severe injuries. So I tore my left Achilles in 2016, and then fast forward 2 years later, I managed to shatter all the metatarsals in my foot, in my right foot, which is called a Lisfranc injury. Now, my Achilles one, that was pretty good, as bad as that sounds. I did it. I had really good surgeon. He flew in from London to Birmingham to fix it for me. My rehab was amazing because I was going back to the sport. I did everything possible to ensure that I could go back to the sport healthy and it wasn't going to be a problem again. So even now, all these years later, my Achilles is like absolutely fine. I don't get any problems from that. And my right foot, that injury is a little bit different. Now, that was in 2018, which was already the year that I'd planned to retire and stop being a gymnast. I was kind of giving that year my everything and seeing if I could achieve one more goal before I called it a day. But unfortunately, at the British Championships, again, a routine that I could do just wasn't as focused as I was as normal. Landed short, which led to me breaking all the metal tarsals in my foot. So now that one was a bit different. I'd probably say that one's had more of a lasting impact than my Achilles. Number one, because I wasn't rehabbing to be a gymnast again. I was just doing rehab to be able to walk and function as normal, let's say. So I didn't really take anything as serious on my right foot. So yeah, every now and then I still do get a bit of aches and pains from it. Like, I can't walk for too long. I can't stand for too long. But it's all part of the sport, isn't it? That's what I like to say. Injuries come with it.
3: And what kind of mental impact did this have on you as an athlete, knowing that you were going to retire?
2: Oh, it broke my heart. It broke my heart for sure. I was definitely depressed for a good 3-4 months post-retirement injury. My life had just changed a lot. I was doing gymnastics for so long and it came to an end a way that I didn't want it to end. I never would have wanted to go out on an injury, and that's ultimately what happened. It felt like it was ripped away from me. I didn't get to make the decision of, okay, yeah, this is it now. I'm going to present for this last time. This is it. I'm calling it a day. It was literally taken out of the palm of my hands. That's how it felt for so long, and I just didn't understand, and it wasn't fair. Like, my mind just didn't get why it would go well for other people, and it wouldn't go well for me. Yeah, I was in a pretty rough place during that time. But again, doing gym had helped me mentally be strong enough to pull myself from that dark place and not let it get too serious. Yes, I sat with my feelings and dealt with my feelings, which is important to do, but I wasn't going to let them swallow everything. I wasn't going to let them take over my mindset completely. I allowed myself to feel upset and I allowed myself to be depressed, but that wasn't it. It wasn't the end of the world. Life still goes on, and that's what I had to remind myself.
3: Yeah, with that, did you ever in your last competitions have any preemptive fears or anything of that nature mentally which sort of limited you in any way?
2: No, I wasn't too much of a heavy thinker. I'm quite nonchalant and quite chilled. So I wouldn't really let things affect me too much. And especially in a sport where it's individual and you only have yourself anyway, it wasn't a matter of, I'd allow that to compress me too much. I'd kind of park it and say, I'll come back and deal with that another day.
3: So you mentioned the injuries that you had sort of having impacts on you, your retirement and your headspace in retirement. What was that like, getting to the point where, you know, I think it's time to retire now?
2: Yeah, I don't think it really impacted my decision in retirement. January 2018, I already had it. Like, I knew in my head that this was the year that I wanted to start. I felt like it. I felt like the time was right. I just wanted to give like one last year, trying to really push towards getting my goal. There was still one that I hadn't achieved and I really wanted to do it. So I knew it was like 2018, let's just give it our all, go for broke, and whatever happens will happen. Like, if it's meant to be, it's meant to be. If it's not, it's not. Yeah, the injury kind of just didn't make the decision. Well, it did make the decision, but it didn't. It just kind of brought it forward earlier. That makes sense. So I was always gonna stop in November afterwards anyway, but I got injured in September at the British, so kind of just brought my retirement earlier. I didn't really associate the injury with the retirement because I already knew that I was going to start. The injury was just an unfortunate thing and something that kind of ripped the retirement that I wanted away from me and kind of styled it out to be a different way, a way that I didn't imagine was going to happen. But, you know, you can't predict it all.
3: At this stage, you've spent so many years in the sport, over a decade in the sport. How do you think that mentally developed you as a person from the start of your career to when you retired?
2: The sport has definitely shaped me as a person, and how I act is definitely because of the sport. It's taught me a lot. Taught me how to be strong, how to mentally be strong, how to handle a lot of tough situations, how to handle situations that I'm very uncomfortable with and I don't want to be in. It has given a lot of drive and determination and resilience. Definitely, definitely resilience. When times get tough in the real world, you know, you've got to keep pushing, you've got to stay strong. And I think knowing that from such a young age within gymnastics has transpired so well into like adulthood and being the kind of adult that I want to be. So all grateful for the lessons that gymnastics have taught me. If anything, I think it's one of the best sports for that. It gives so many different lessons that not a lot of sports do give and you can get from. So yeah, always grateful for gymnastics.
1: After his retirement, Josh was able to pour into the sport that had given him so much, learning the value of being a coach and how important this has been for his development and the development of the athletes he coaches. He starts the discussion by talking about the beginnings of his career as a coach.
2: So I was already coaching a little bit of like recreational because that fit around my training hours. That was the only job that managed to work and was doable for while I was training. So I wasn't really paying it any attention, wasn't really giving it any mind. I was just coaching to coach and get money. But then fast forwards, my coach at the time had asked me to try and take on like a little baby development tumbling group. So this must have been about 2017 now. And I loved it, really, really loved it. I was enjoying it. I was doing really well, was getting better. At this point, I still hadn't decided if I wanted to be a coach, but I knew that I was enjoying teaching like a higher level of gymnastics. Fast forward to 2018, obviously I broke my foot and that was me being done. And I kind of just took on with this development group more and they just got better and they got stronger and their skills were starting to pick up. And my love of being a gymnast now was starting to transition into I'm absolutely loving being a coach. It was the best and nicest transition that I think could have happened for me. I don't think I could have ever stepped away from the sport fully because I just love it so much. And it's been such a lifelong partner for me. It would be weird to never be associated with it again. So managing to find the love for the sport in a different area feels amazing. And like I said, I absolutely love coaching. I adore it. It's probably one of the big positives of my life at the moment. But yeah, no, I'm happy I made that transition to be a coach instead.
3: So now you're coaching the newest generation of gymnasts. How has that been sort of with different challenges and things like social media involved?
2: It has been a challenge. Like, I've definitely been put up against a lot. Obviously, I'm not at that gym club that I was originally at anymore. Those tumbling development kids that I started with, I no longer teach, and I'd had a lot of them from a young age, so it was hard to leave them. It really was hard to step away. And I've moved down south now and I'm at a new gym club, and it's been so challenging. I've had to start again. I've had to do it all by myself. I've had to find new ways of motivation and new ways to be a coach. But honestly, it's something I wouldn't change for the world. Like, what I've managed to come here and do has proven to me that I'm capable of it. When I thought that I wasn't, this has been a nice way to look back at what I've done and what I'm achieving at this moment and see that actually you are good enough to do this, Josh, and you are good enough to be the coach that you want to be. And maybe it wasn't meant to be as a gymnast, but you're doing what you need to be doing as a coach and you're moving in the right direction. So I'm happy with that. And then again, with social media, it's a bit of a tricky one. Like, it's hard because social media is quite helpful in the terms of trying to find new ways of teaching stuff and new ways of knowing motivation and how to help the kids with the struggles that they go through. But it's also good in the terms of, like, I've been able to grow my Instagram page and my coaching abilities, and people have been able to see what I can do and I can offer out help to other coaches with my breakdowns and preps and stuff that I have. And social media's enabled me to go to different countries and coach there and help them with their programs. So yeah, social media, it's a challenging one, but it's also a really, really good one and a really helpful one. You can manage to work it in the right way, in the right scenario.
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3: Hello and welcome to Legend Spotlight on Switch Sport with our guest Joshua Hunter, who is a retired tumbling gymnast from Birmingham and now a coach of the next generation of gymnasts.
4: You mentioned being able to get to coach abroad and also moving from up north down south. What's that been like, traveling and being a coach?
5: I think I've actually been probably busier than I've ever been. Even as a gymnast, I don't think I was getting around and traveling this much. I mean, the amount of times that I've been back and forward from south to Telford this year is insane. I've basically lived there. I've done, like, I think I did 8 weekends there in a row, which was an absolute killer, murderous. Obviously, I've been to Denmark, I've been to Spain. It's been amazing. Like, this is what I love about the sport, and this is what I love about the job, is you get to go to everywhere, you experience different things. It's not a normal job, and I don't think a lot of people would get to get experiences like this. It's different and it's fun. Like, these are people that I've pretty much grown up with and was on GB squad with as kids, and now we're doing it again as adults, but with the script completely flipped, and now we're the ones in charge and we're the coaches, which is still quite mind-boggling to us, really.
4: Now that you're a coach, you get to look at things with different lenses and sort of take different perspective from what you did when you were younger. Is there anything you are looking back at now and you're just like, oh wow, I can't believe I was doing that, or I can't believe my coach was able to put up with that?
5: Yes, definitely, for sure. Like, I try and tell my athletes to not be so hard on themselves all the time. Now, I know for me, when I was a gymnast, I used to beat myself up every day. In my head, any videos that were taken of me at training, they never ever looked good. Never ever. I was never happy with them. I never thought I was good, let's say. I just didn't believe it. So I try and really help mine now to believe that they are as good as they are, and they are great. And I just try and big them up and get them excited and get them believing in themselves a lot more. And that's not to say that my coach didn't do that for me. He definitely did. But I was just an old teenage boy that was like, no, you're lying. Sometimes I'd train and I'd do a routine and it didn't feel good at the time. But then I'd watch it back on the video and I'd be like, oh, that's actually really nice. So yeah, trying not to be too hard on themselves, just relax and enjoy it. Enjoy it as much as you can, because it goes so fast. And before you know it, it's over. And you think you've got this sport forever and you think you can do it forever. But the turning point of it is so quick. I can't even tell you, those years of me doing gym have actually gone so fast in comparison to not. Like, still to this day, I'm like, I can't believe I did it for this long. And I can't believe I quit in 2018. And it just flies by. So enjoy every aspect and every minute and make as much memories as you can. That's what I say to my gymnasts.
4: So there has been a lot of change in recent years to the sport, especially with the Wire Review and with how coaches are being told now how they have to act. How do you view these changes now in comparison to when you were a gymnast, and things that were okay when you were a gymnast are now seen as big no-nos?
5: Yeah, that's definitely a harder thing to wrap my head around. And again, it's really hard because there's different bits of it that I like from both aspects. Like, there's certain things that we weren't allowed to get away with when we were gymnasts that could probably still be useful for this day and age, to be honest. Like, the kids are different now. The world is different. Just the way they act is different. So there's definitely bits that I'm like, we could take from the past to be useful. But then there's also the big change in the sport is so good. There's a lot of things that probably I went through that I would never even want to inflict on these gymnasts. I wouldn't want them to experience that because they shouldn't have to experience that. And yes, it's elite sport. Yes, there's going to be bits of it that is tough. There's going to be bits of it that's hard, but it shouldn't be to the extent of what it was. White Review has done good favours for the sport, I think. And for me anyway, I'm quite a positive, upbeat person as it is. So it didn't really affect me that much. Like, I haven't had to change my coaching approach, if that makes sense, because I'm positive and happy and yay most of the time anyhow. But yeah, it's definitely different because a lot of the kids now, sometimes when they speak to me, I'm like, wow, you guys are lucky. You don't realize how lucky you are to have me as your coach. So if I would have spoke to my coach like that back in the day, yeah, definitely wouldn't be having the same response that you're getting now. But yeah, no, I think it's done good. I think it has done good and it's helped the sport, and hopefully it could just keep getting better and fixing the mistakes that have been made in the past. And hopefully those things won't be repeated again and it's just happy gymnastics forever.
4: As a sport, gymnastics, when these reviews came out, was heavily stigmatized as like very military, very, oh, you have to be like this, you have to be like this. With this stigma, is there anything you want to categorically stand up here and say, no, this is not what gymnastics is?
5: Yeah, no, you don't have to be a certain type of way to do gymnastics at all. Just enjoy it, have fun with it, like ignore the stigmas. Yes, to be an elite athlete, there is certain attributes and certain things that you need to be able to do. But gymnastics as a whole, no, it's so fun. There's so many different disciplines that you can find. And there'll be one discipline for you, for sure. I would give it a try because it's a fun sport. It is a really good sport and it's different. And you're going to challenge your bodies in ways that you would never thought even possible. Gymnastics pushes you to new areas and new dimensions that you wouldn't even think of. So
4: yeah, with the future of this sport already starting to change from all the reviews and reforms, how from your perspective do you see the future of the sport going?
5: Well, that's a good question. I see climbing and getting better and still doing good. British gymnastics are going through a lot still, and they're doing what they can, where they can, to make the positive changes and make the changes that we as the coaches, the gymnasts, need to see. So that's good. The fact that things are even being acted upon publicly and we're being told about it is an amazing, amazing thing for the sport. So I think going forwards and the future of it, I do think it's going to be good. And I do think the changes are going to be great. And it's just going to help it grow to become that loving sport again, that community again.
4: Amazing. And recently at the British Gymnastics Championships, they also include disability masters. Do you have any experience working with gymnasts with disabilities, and what has that been like?
5: I haven't done specifically any gymnasts with disabilities in my era. I've dealt with like autism and ADHD, but as far as like physical disabilities, no, I haven't experienced that myself. I've done like recreational classes, if that makes sense. Like, we have a disability session at our gym and we've had like a school come in and I've helped with that, which is so amazing. Again, I think it's just a matter of giving back to people and seeing how happy it can make people is what I enjoy. So yeah, doing those classes was such a rewarding situation because, again, it wasn't like it was the most toughest level of gymnastics or the highest level. But to see these people having such fun and enjoyment and smiles on their faces is what made it so fun for me and so worthwhile doing for me. So, yeah, it's great that British Gymnastics have managed to put a disability category into the artistic side of gymnastics. I think we've also had some disability competing on trampoline at our British Championships, which is just amazing to see. So good to see the sport can touch all areas of life.
4: So you've mentioned going abroad back and forth quite a bit. What has that sort of been like, maintaining relationships with friends and family while sort of going abroad, being back and forth, and your life sort of not being in one controlled area all the time?
5: Definitely been difficult. Definitely found the struggles within that, not being at home as often as I used to be. And even obviously living in the South now, that's taken me away from a lot of my friends. I've definitely found that hard. That's probably, yeah, the hardest aspect of it for me, really, because I'm such a family-oriented person anyway. We spend a lot of time together as a family, and they're spending a lot of time together without me, which I hate. And then friends just, you know, people have got married, people are having babies, life is just moving forward, and it kind of feels, I've moved away now, I'm kind of watching it from the outside and seeing them do their thing and get married and have their kids. It's just weird to not be in an environment where I can't spend a lot of time with them, because us all talking as we were growing up, it was always like, oh, we'll be around when you have kids and blah, blah, blah, blah, blah. And now it's actually happening. It just feels really bizarre that I'm not there with them all the time. And I do really miss that. Like, I had to miss one of my good friends' weddings last week because I was at a World Cup with the gymnasts, and obviously she was getting married. And that was really heartbreaking because we'd spoken about that for years and years and years of me being at her wedding. And yeah, not being there was quite a sad moment. I did feel upset about that one.
4: Do you think at this point you sort of have been able to understand that although you're missing out on these experiences, there's nowhere else you would want to be?
5: Yeah, I have. That is definitely something I've come to terms with. This is something that I want to do. This is something that I know I want to do. And from being a gymnast, I know the sacrifices that you have to unfortunately make. And this is one of those things. I try and do as much as I can to see my friends when I go home and see family members and catch up with them and stay in contact with them. But also, this is my goal and this is my dream. So I'm going to do everything that I can to push through and achieve that. And if they're my friends, and I know my family do already, but my friends will support me and understand that too, if they're their real friends, that I think they are, and they have been, so I don't doubt it.
4: You've sort of got this keep going mindset, and do you think that that stems from gymnastics? And also, how do you think you've been able to maintain this mindset for so many years?
5: Yeah, I would definitely say so. It stems from gym. I feel like because within gymnastics, there's not a moment where you are stood still. You have to keep on learning. You have to keep on going. There's never a time where you've achieved all the skills within the skill list and that's it. Now you're the best in the world. Job's done. Like, no, you learn a skill. You have to keep on perfecting it, perfecting it, perfecting it, perfecting it. And then you learn the next skill, perfecting it, perfecting it, perfecting it, while keeping the other skills that you've already got perfected at a good enough level to match the new skills that are going to be coming into play with routines and X, Y, and Z. So yeah, the keep going mindset definitely comes from gym. And I don't know, I think it's just instilled in me now. Like, it feels ingrained. It's a part of me. And I think I do that for my gymnast. So that's where it's kind of stayed with me all these years and years, because I want them to keep on going. I want them to be maybe, I don't know, 25, 26 by the time they decide they want to retire from the sport. And if I can help them by doing that and just teaching them how to keep going, then I'm happy. I'm happy with the job that I'm doing.
4: Yes, that's amazing that you get to keep younger athletes inspired and sort of fresh with what they want to be able to achieve by ages that you want to see them at. But is there anything that you wish you had been able to

0: I want people to be talking about me now. So I wish that I had that mindset and that attitude as a gymnast. I just think it would have made things better for me.
1: Yes, that's amazing. Now, having said all of this across the interview and the serious questions, are there any lasting messages that you pass on to your gymnast that could be daily, weekly, that you think is key in maintaining your relationship as coach and gymnast?
0: Do you know what? I just try and be as real and as honest as I can with my gymnast. Like, the older ones especially, we have such a good bond. The coach-athlete relationship's so good. It's chill. We have fun. We work hard when we need to work hard. But I'm also down to doing things that they enjoy, whether that's like making TikToks with them, just having chit-chats with them, anything that I can do to make them feel as happy and as positive and wanting to come back to this place that they can spend up to 14 hours a week in, I will do it because I want them to know that this is like a safe place. This is their sanctuary. Whatever stress is going on at school, whatever stress is going on at life, you can come to gym and forget about it for those 2 hours and a half, and we're here together. We're all here to work towards the same goal. We all want the best for each other. And that's all I can say is have fun. Life is too short for it all to be too serious all the time. Enjoy, relax, and try not to stress yourself out, man. It's not good for the skin.
1: I really do think that's a key message. Just have fun, enjoy it all. Because at the end of the day, life isn't serious. And I think when athletes are younger, do you think that the added pressure of being a teenager and an athlete is something harder to contend with now that you're a coach and you've got to sort of be like, it's not that serious, but you know, when you were younger, it felt like the world was crumbling.
0: 110%, 110%. And that's why I also don't even allow mine to like fully focus everything on gym. If they're going out with their friends, if they have parties, if they're going to the cinemas, whatever, and they're saying in the gym group chat, I want to go do this, but I don't want to miss gym, I'm the first to tell their parents no. Tell them to go and have fun, go and live your life. Gym will still be here. It's not going anywhere. Don't sanction everything else off for this sport. Don't do that. You're great at this sport and you can work hard at this sport, but also go and have fun. Go and be a teenager. Because I know exactly what that can be like if it's been taken away from you and you're here by force. No. I want you to choose to come to gym every day. You choose to be in this environment. It's your decision. No one else's. You. So, yeah, I like to keep it very relaxed with that teenage era.
1: With creating this newer healthy balance within gymnastics, do you think that's what is going to be breeding these athletes out to be better people?
0: Yeah, I think so. I really think so, and I really hope so. Like, that's another thing, isn't it? We essentially raising the next set of adults that are going to be walking this world, and I want them to be filled with confidence. I want them to be filled with strength. I want them to know themselves fully, stepping into this world and being in control of themselves. I don't want them to let anyone else think that they can control them. They know what they're doing and they're strong enough to understand their mindset. So yeah, no, I do believe that this new era of gymnastics will help these people be better in the future and hopefully just have less worries and less stress.
1: Does the pressure ever get to you as a coach because you know that you're sort of coaching the next generation, or when competitions feel a bit stressful, does that ever get to you as a coach?
0: Yeah. And you know what? Honestly, I thought it was going to be better as a coach, but lo and behold, it's absolutely 10 times worse as a coach. When it was just me, it was fine because I only had to worry about my emotions. Didn't care about anyone else. Now when we go to competition, I've got like 15 other kids' emotions that I'm dealing with. 1 minute I'm on cloud nine, next minute, rock bottom. And it can be like that for a whole competition day. So that bit is not fun. That bit is the emotional draining, tiring, exhausting feelings that you go through on a competition day. But again, I love it. I wouldn't change it. And you see their faces and they're smiling from ear to ear and absolutely buzzing. And I'm like, oh, see, that makes it all worth it. Me feeling like this and having wrinkles, still worth it.
2: Here, Josh talks about his extracurricular activities outside of gymnastics.

0: his love of dancing, and designs on the future.
1: I go to the gym. I need to go to the gym more. But I'm also in the process of getting back into my dance roots. Yeah, I've been thinking that I really want to start giving that a try again. So I'm just trying to find somewhere down here that I can go and do those things and get back into my dance era. Because I think I need a bit of that, a bit of normality outside of gymnastics and a switch off. So it's not all just gym, gym, gym, gym, gym.
2: Wow, I spy some performing arts in the future. Do you ever see yourself doing like a show or anything like that, a musical, adult theatre companies or anything like that?
1: You know, I probably wouldn't shy away from it, to be honest. I'd probably be well up for it. I did a musical theatre show in school as the main character, obviously. So yeah, no, I wouldn't mind doing that, to be honest. I never thought about it, but thanks for giving me that idea. Definitely, I'd definitely be interested in something like that, for sure.
2: Well, now you've said it, we do really need to know what the show is called.
1: Yeah, when I find one, I will let you know.
2: Honestly, West End, come on, come on. Or be back at the Brummy Hippodrome, come back to Brum.
1: Yeah, right? Oh, that would be unreal. I can already feel myself getting scared, though. That would be so scary. Although, you can't really see on stages, can you? Which is the positive.
2: Yes, exactly. So, do you think now going forward, you've been an athlete for over 10 years, you're now in your era of life of being a coach and also finding that work-life balance. Do you think now all of these lessons together have sort of helped you navigate your future with sort of more clear boundaries of how you want to,
1: Yes, definitely. How I want to live life, how I want to do life, and how I want to be through life. Definitely there's contributions all the way through with that. Yeah, I think now is kind of finding me without gymnastics. I need to do a bit more work on that. For sure, I'm happy with my coaching. I'm happy with what I'm doing as a job. Now I just need to improve a few bits in like my personal life now. And then I think I'll have the balance that I want and the balance that I need.
2: Has it sort of been difficult, been tethered to gymnastics for so long? Do you think it's been a lot harder to sort of find yourself outside of the sport, outside of the gym?
1: Yeah, I would definitely say so for me. Like, it sometimes feels like I don't really know what I am without it. Like, I've had to kind of come to terms with the fact of, yeah, I probably will be in gymnastics for a long time now, maybe the rest of my life. But it was, well, what's Josh Hunter without gym? Who are you? What do you do? What are you interested in? And even just that retirement, finding that over those years of finding myself was quite difficult. I didn't know what I liked and what I didn't like and what I was interested in. And all now I'm still finding new things that I'm into and new sports that I enjoy watching. So it's just a learning process really, isn't it? Of just trying to find myself. And then again, that's about trying to instill to the younger ones, which is why I tell them not to take it so serious. Like, find your interests, find your other passions as well. Because you can have gym, but you can also have another one. Well, more than another one.
2: Do you have any messages to anyone that's thinking of starting a sport or going back to gymnastics after stepping away for a while? Do you have any words of wisdom just to put forwards?
1: I'll give it a try. If you're thinking of starting a sport, absolutely do it. Absolutely do it. That's my biggest advice to you. Like, you're going to enjoy it. You'll find a sport for you. Find something that works for you. And you'll want to give it your all. And it's totally worth it. It's totally, totally worth it. The fun, the friends that you create, the people that you get to meet, the journeys that you get to go on, learning about yourself, growing yourself. It's so rewarding. And sometimes you can't find those things. So sport is something that will definitely help you to be a better person, for sure. And thinking about going back to gymnastics, just make sure you're doing it for the right reasons and you're doing it for you. Don't go back to gymnastics for anyone else. Don't try and please your parents. Don't try and please your coaches. The only person that you should be going back to gymnastics for is yourself. Because you already know you're the one that's putting in the work. You're the one that's doing the shifts. make sure it's for the right reasons and you feel happy enough and you're motivated enough to give yourself the commitment that you need.
2: Okay, amazing words of wisdom. So this round of questions is the quick fire round. So no thoughts, we're just moving. So first question, did you have a favorite skill?
1: Yes.
2: What was that skill?
1: Full straight.
2: How long did it take you to perfect that skill?
1: 3 months.
2: Did you have a sports idol growing up? It doesn't have to be gymnastics.
1: Oh, no, I don't think I did. No, I did. You triggered. No, I didn't actually.
2: If you were to be a singer, what would your stage name be?
1: Jayance.
2: Amazing. If you were to star in a show, what would it be called?
1: Keeping Up with the Adventures of Jayance.
2: I'm loving the theme. If you were to write a book about your life, what would it be called?
1: Behind the Scenes of Jayance.
2: Wow, I'm loving it. If you had a superpower, what would it be and how would it be most useful?
1: Teleportation, just so I can jump back to Birmingham real quick and then come back.
2: I love it. You've still got the Brummy in you. Brummy's got to stay strong.
1: Every day. Oh my gosh, I miss it so much.
2: Do you have a cheat day meal?
1: Oh, yes. Okay. Domino's. Don't tell anyone.
2: I love it. Do you get the dips? Do you get the dip?
1: Oh, 100%. It's got to be the big garlic one and maybe sometimes the barbecue one. Really liking that these days.
2: Competitions abroad or in the UK?
1: Abroad.
2: Where would you like to go abroad for a competition that you've never been before?
1: Japan.
2: Oh, that sounds amazing. So, if you could try any new sport and restart your career, what sport would you try? And where would you want to be competing this sport?
1: Definitely athletics. I would love to try and do athletics. And you know what? Big up, man. I'm competing for Jamaica. I'm going there. See y'all later.
2: Come on. Cultural representation and everything. So now, for all the Brummies listening, do you have any final well wishes to us Brummies or any final things that you'd like to say? Anything you miss about Birmingham?
1: Well, first and foremost, big up to my Brummies, big up Brumtown. You guys are the best. We're the best city. We're the best city, hands down. Don't know how anyone can doubt it. Brum is just, yeah. I miss everything about Birmingham. See, now you've got me on a tangent. I feel it. Guys, just keep on pushing, man. Keep pushing, keep working, keep grafting, keep your head up. Like, just keep doing you. And I know I've said it a lot on this interview, but just enjoy life, man. You get one life, it goes by quick. Enjoy it all. Enjoy it to the max. That's all I can say.

0: From the Sky News Centre at 4, Donald Trump claims Ukraine and Russia have agreed to stop attacking each other's energy infrastructure. Neither country has yet confirmed the agreement. Volodymyr Zelensky said he'd hold elections if Russia agrees to complete 60-day ceasefire. And he's explained what that all looks like to ABC News.
1: If they want energy ceasefire, we are open for this. Don't attack us. Don't kill our children. We will stop attack your diesel. And I think it's fair deal.
0: The Ukrainian president's been responding to Donald Trump, who called for him to be replaced after a row over Washington's deal to buy diesel from Moscow. Meanwhile, the Conservative leader thinks that agreement was wrong. Kemi Badenoch has said Donald Trump was also not right to blame Volodymyr Zelensky for prolonging the war and to undermine a nation fighting for its right to exist. Elsewhere, the Pope says he'll undergo surgery in the coming days to remove a small growth on his lung he says was caught early, with the Vatican expecting him to recover within a week. The Iran-backed Houthis in Yemen say the rebel-held airport in Sana'a has been struck. Yesterday, the group was accused of hitting the international airports in the Saudi capital Riyadh, killing 12 people. We're on to sports this afternoon. Football in coming up. Formula One right at the end. But first, Manchester City visit Liverpool in their first match since being found guilty of breaching Premier League financial rules. Shane Pinnington is there for us.
2: Outside, ahead of kick-off here, Liverpool were greeted by thousands welcoming their heroes. Meanwhile, on the other side of the stadium, the Manchester City bus snuck in to avoid any pre-match drama with the home fans, who were fuelled by a sense of injustice after the visitors were found guilty of almost all of the 115 charges levelled against them. In the next 3 hours, we'll see just what effect that has had on the City players.
0: Elsewhere, Everton won at Hull 2-1 to remain unbeaten. Crystal Palace beat Nottingham Forest 3-1. Celtic returned to the top of the Scottish Premiership with a 2-0 win at Motherwell. And Max Verstappen won the Singapore Grand Prix for the first time in his F1 career. That's the latest. I'm Barry Weir.
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4: Hello and welcome to the Women's Football Podcast on Switch Sport with Kevin Moore and Ross Thorpe. And our guest this week is Craig Nicholls. Craig, hello, welcome to the programme.
5: How are you doing, all right?
4: Fine, thank you. It's great to have us on board with us this afternoon. We'll run through a few questions. We'll talk about various topics about your career in coaching and football. I'm going to start off with, Craig, a very interesting history of America, coaching in America. What was your motivation to coach in the States? And how were supportive with the United States Soccer Federation with regards to enable you to develop your coaching career while you're over there practicing your coaching?
5: It kind of came as a bit of luck, really. I'd left West Brom as a kid, and I'd met players and coaches as I was there. And basically, I met a lad who I got a really good friendship with, and his dad was working in America at a high school, and he was working for Curva Coaching, and he invited us over to do some summer camps. So I went over for 6 weeks, did a 6 weeks with him doing the Curva camps, and kept in touch then over the next couple of years, and went back over in the summer after. And then from that, then got offered a contract to go to a scholarship at a college in Tennessee. And then from that, then I continued coaching while I was at the college to kind of earn some money while I was there.
6: So being a 16-year-old going away from home for the first time, how did that look, though? Because again, at that time where you probably didn't know anything different, you'd just left West Brom, I'm guessing potentially there was a little bit of downtime in terms of how you felt. Was it just a case of go out there and see what this is all about? Or at that time, did you really look and go, I really want to get into coaching?
5: I just wanted to go and be involved in football. I wanted to, whether it was playing or coaching, just be doing something regards football. I didn't want to be playing some Sunday league stuff. I wanted to go and test myself and continue to test myself. And the opportunity to go over and, you know, see a different environment and stuff was something I'd really wanted to do. And, you know, my mum and dad were really supportive and were kind of like, look, you know, it's a great opportunity. They came over with me, had a little look at what it was like. And the high school that the Paul Gibbons, who was the coach that I knew, he was working at that high school, so I went there for a little bit first to get my grades changed over so then I could go to the college and stuff and stay there.
6: From a coaching point of view, again, going back the first time you went out, where women's football at that time was a lot more powerful than what it was in the UK, how did that look, having never coached in America or never done these summer camps? But people who I know that have, you know, you can be dealing with like 3-year-olds all the way up to like 15, 16-year-olds. So how was that transition? Because I think a lot of people at that time would potentially see it as a, with the greatest respect, a bit of a babysitting service whilst mum and dad are at work.
5: The thing is with America, they back any sport, particularly, you know, the big sports, and obviously women's soccer, as they say, is huge. So when I first moved over there and started to see women's soccer for the first time, it was frightening to see the backing and the money and the financial support it was getting. and, you know, the amount of girls, like you say, from such a young age, then going all the way through to the college system, being involved in rec teams and grassroots teams like we have, but then going into state teams and then national teams and college teams. And it was really surprising how big it was. The more I saw it, the more I wanted to get involved in it and actually get involved with the coaching side of it rather than just the playing.
4: And in relation to that as well then, Craig, which teams in the States that you coached at that time impressed you the most? And did you have a chance to do a mixture of work with college teams, men's teams and women's teams? Did you have a rich experience of the entire setup in America?
5: Yeah, so I started through Paul. I met quite a few different people, and Tennessee Football Club was the local club to the college that I went to. I worked with them and did some coaching with the under-12s and under-14s girls, just kind of as an assistant coach to another guy, Andy Pocklad, a Scottish guy who was working there. And, you know, I just learned from him and I learned from other coaches that were there. And we'd go off and do weekend tournaments and be over in sort of down in South Carolina and North Carolina, go to Florida. And, you know, we travelled so much and it was so enjoyable just to go and see different parts of the country and stuff like that. And from that then, when I went to the college, I started working with the girls team as well while I was there, while I was playing for the boys team, which again was a great experience because these were older, these were my age, but with the experience I'd kind of got from England, the Americans looked at that as you must know more than we do kind of thing, which is not always true, but that's how they sort of looked at it at that time. So it gave me an opportunity to really give it a good old go at, you know, starting the coaching pathway.
6: And how did you find that? Because again, you know, a lot of people that, if they've not worked in women's football, more often than not, it might be a dad who's getting involved because he's got a daughter. Obviously, you went out there to study and to basically start your coaching journey. At that point where you was working with under-12s and under-14s and not being too much older than that yourself, because I think at that time you'd have been about 20 from what you were saying beforehand. How did that look at the time? Was it just a case of, do you know what, it's a coaching journey, it's great, you're getting to see some of the most beautiful places in America with a sport that was so more far advanced than what it was in the UK. Again, at that point, if you reflected and looked back on that again, would you have changed it, or are you glad that your journey kind of started with working with under-12s, under-14s? And again, with the greatest respect, you never really had a coaching background, so it was just building on your playing background and then starting to learn how to teach and coach.
5: The coaching business that I own now came from that. It was that experience that when I came back to England, it was that coaching experience that made me think, do you know what, that's what I want to do as a career. The sort of experiences that I had working with the sort of grassroots teams in the States and understanding how the after-school clubs work and how that was how I then set up Turtle Football. That was where it came from. You know, myself and my dad had witnessed it because he come over to America and seen it. We just thought, you know, we could replicate that over here. And, you know, now there's hundreds of these coaching schools all over the place, but it all came from the experiences I'd had in the States, really.
4: Moving on to a Curva, let's have a chat about that, your time working with them. Looking back to that time you got first involved with them, were you still of that mindset thinking, I want to learn different styles of coach as much as possible? Even to this day, you could look at that period of time thinking, that really helped me to get real understanding that there's different cultures around coaching in different parts of the footballing world as well.
5: Yeah, definitely. I mean, Curva, if you don't know what Curva is all about, Curva is all about technical detail. You know, it's about the skill set that a player can have. Works a lot on the different turns and tricks and things like that. And they've all got names after ex-players and stuff. So you've got the Rivellino or the Cruyff turn or whatever it is. They've got loads of different things. It was really interesting for me to see that because as a player from England, we didn't necessarily do that as a kid. It was a bit more like, that's it, you're in a game.
6: Play the game.
5: You're playing, go and play. And, you know, you'd have shouting and screaming from the sidelines, from coaches, managers, parents, you know, whatever it was. Whereas in America, it was a bit more like, I'm not really bothered about them playing a game. I want to see what skills they've got, what technical detail they've got, particularly through the Curva sessions. So again, going back to Turtle Football as a business, Turtle Football came from Curva. You know, the name Turtle Football was about the Dutch method, and that's where we kind of linked it. No, I would take credit for that, but that was my dad's. But yeah, that's where we got it from, you know, and we've built all our coaching school is on the technical aspects of playing.
6: So from that point of view then, and again, as we move into the show, we talk about some of the clubs you've been at, and I think it's fair to say you've been at clubs at different levels of the spectrum in terms of women's football. Knowing that you might only get some of these ladies maybe once a week or twice a week, if you're very lucky, for a training session, you're preparing for a Sunday, you're doing all, you know, your game prep and all of that. did your Curver side of it really take a little bit of a backseat, or did you still, again, looking at the clubs and knowing that you've had some really good technical players play for you in the past, and I've personally seen the benefit of Curver coaching, did you kind of go away from your principles because now it's about trying to win a game, or did you still try and implement as much of that into your training programme with the players you had?
5: I think I did a bit of a balance of it, really. I used a lot of the Curver techniques almost like in the warm-up sessions.
6: Yeah, yeah.
5: Because you can kind of give everybody a ball, everybody's moving with it, they're getting that feel for the ball, that comfort, and, you know, rather than just running up in straight lines, it was great. And again, it's something different that maybe players over here have not seen, so they quite enjoy something like that a little bit, rather than, again, just running in a straight line.
6: Let's be fair, if you give up, as always say, if there's a ball at the feet and two goals, they'll pretty much do what you want them to do, won't they?
5: So yeah, so I mean, a lot of our warm-ups was just a 30 by 30 square, everybody with a ball, little changes of direction, you know, movements on the words or whatever it was, little triggers. You know, you could see the technical detail and technical quality is only going to get better by keeping doing things like that.
6: When you moved into senior women's football, did they see the benefits of that themselves? So we've all done the famous trip to Newcastle away in the middle of January where it's minus 10, yeah, and it's a case of getting them warmer because the bus might have been late and that. Did they start to see the real benefit to it rather than, why are we doing this? We need to be getting more of a sweat on, which was pretty much a mentality, yeah, 10, 15 years ago.
5: You have to implement as a philosophy from the start. This is how we're going to work. This is what we're doing. These are the reasons why. And from my experiences in women's football as a coach and a manager, is a lot of the time they're quite open to, yeah, that. They'll take it in. They're a bit like sponges. The girls want to listen to it. They want to try and learn. They want to improve. You know, no disrespect to sort of some levels that you might be in the men's side, but it can be a case of, I know what I'm doing. I come out of West Brom or Villa or wherever, and I've had that. This is what I do. And it's sometimes difficult to break that barrier down a little bit, whereas in women's football, from what I saw, it was good. I was able to do it.
4: Let's go back to Curver a moment then, Craig. Could you single out any sort of memorable experiences from that time when you was there in terms of you thought, yes, I can really see this is going to really help my career path to develop as a coach as I keep on getting more involved in the sport?
5: We used to do, like, futsal. We used to do indoor tournaments a lot. Indoor tournaments in America were big. You know, there's been a lot of professional players from over here that have gone over to America and played in the summer leagues, in the indoors and stuff. And I had a team of, it might have been under 14 boys, and they'd all come out of Curver coaching and were at a local school. And they went to this sort of indoor tournament, and they were frightening because they got so much skill and technical ability. They just bopped people off the pitch. It was probably the first time I thought, you know, this Curver coaching can work.
6: So, again, alluding to what you spoke to there about working with under-14s boys where they are fairly dynamic, they are a little bit more robust than maybe what an under-14 girl is. And I think it's fair to say, over the years, whether it be in America or this country, we've always probably found female players have probably had a technical level more than a physical level, whereas a lad might have been a little bit the other way around, and you try and bring it up. In terms of the girls, when you was in America at the time, did you ever do any work with them? So you alluded to there where the lads could bop it because physically they were probably a little bit more dynamic. So where it would be a physical output for a lad, would it be more technical repetition? So it might be a bit slower for a girl, but you started to see over a period of time the fact that, do you know what, these are becoming really good technical players.
5: Yeah, definitely. It was, they would, like you say, that, you know, they're obviously, there is that difference, but yeah, technically they would improve and they would get better and better at what they're doing. And the thing is, the more you repeat something, the better you're going to get at it. And, you know, the movements then become quicker and sharper and more dynamic. Yeah, definitely saw a massive step up from them as they were getting older.
4: We'll touch on now, Craig's start of your women's football career. And you started at Birmingham Westmen's Police Ladies, but at the time when you joined them, where were they in the terms of the structure in the pyramid? And did coaching to begin with them, when you started first coaching with West Mid, that stage, Craig, give you a real sort of proper grounding locally what the West Midlands and in particular what the Birmingham football scene from a women's perspective was all about?
5: I think they were in the Birmingham or the West Mids League, was it?
6: West Mids Prem.
5: I'm not going to lie, it was quite daunting. You know, I'd never sort of had a managerial position before. Tom Stack from the FA at the time contacted me and said, look, you know, there's a job going, would you want to give it a go? And I got there, and Helen Carver, who was running the club, she was kind of in charge at the time, and I did a couple of sessions and went through some games, and, you know, she was like, look, I want you to kind of take over if you can, because her job working with the police was difficult with work and stuff. So yeah, I took over, and It was tough. There's some very good players, some very, very good players with tough jobs, you know, hard working jobs, and then coming on a Sunday to play football after shifts till 6 o'clock, 7 o'clock in the morning, you know. So again, from an experience point of view, not knowing what time your players had got in because they'd been working till whatever time, and how, you know, how fit they were, and trying to work out what your starting 11 was going to be, and that kind of thing was tough. And it was a really good grounding, you know, because again, for me, I wanted to develop as a coach. I wanted to be successful. For some of the players within that team, no disrespect, they just wanted to play football. They wanted to play football with their peers and enjoy a Sunday morning as a bit of a release, really, from their jobs. So again, it was a bit of a balancing act to get it right. So I wasn't kind of going in there all guns blazing and kind of, you know, upsetting people. So I had to kind of probably rein it in a little bit to make sure that they were happy when they were coming to the games.
4: At the early stages then, Craig, is that sort of similar sort of way when you get coaches who do their first non-league football team, for example? You know, you're dealing with people who've got a life outside the football, and you're right, you've had a good point there. You've got to sort of balance that between, you know, you want them to get the best out of them. You've got to realise the fact that 5 days a week, they've got another life to lead, haven't they? But that experience, does that hold you in good stead when you're dealing with people who, you know, when the very second you sign them, you're dealing with them, they've got complicated things outside the football which you need to be aware of straight away?
5: Yeah, I think it gives you a bit of sort of empathy to what, you know, where players are coming from. You know, they're not rocking up at 10 o'clock in the morning, going in the gym and, you know, having that day in a professional environment. You know, some of the girls were obviously, like I say, they were working for the police and working shift patterns. You know, some had then obviously got other jobs that they were doing. You know, I think of the lads at Hales Owen now, you know, a lot of them, you know, some of them are working in schools as teachers. You've got some that work, you know, as builders and grafters and stuff like that. And if they've got busy lives, they've got busy jobs and families and stuff, and, you know, to be able to come to football sometimes is their release. It's not just another kind of job or a career, it's a release from, you know, the day-to-day strains that we all have.
6: So who did you have alongside you at that time where, and having been that kind of coach where you kind of do forget that these people have got other lives, and, you know, we're not paying them, but we're expecting the very highest of standards. Did you ever have anybody next to you in line just going, listen, we need to just rein this in a little bit? Or did you kind of have to learn on the job with almost going head to head with some of the players to actually understand it? Because I think it's fair to say, from your coaching background and your business background, you're dealing with younger people a lot. Whereas, as you say, you could have had players at that time that were older than you that they could have been up all night because they've had to deal with a real serious incident in the middle of Birmingham city centre. But your expectations, and I'll use the term naivety as a coach because it's something new to you. Did you ever have anybody who goes, just rein this back in a little bit, and that really opened your eyes up to it a little bit more?
5: Yeah, well, obviously Helen was very, very good. She was very, very good at supporting me with that. Tom Stack obviously knew that group, he knew those players, so he was another one who would, you know, give me a ring on a Monday morning and go, how was yesterday, if he hadn't been to the game and that kind of thing. And, you know, he'd tell me a little bit more about the players and their backgrounds and stuff. And the goalkeeper, Nettie, tremendous goalkeeper, could have been playing higher and higher, but obviously with her work commitments, she, you know, she was playing there. And she was another one, I knew I could go and speak to Nettie and say, look, you know, how is everybody? And she'd just be honest. You know, she'd give me an honest answer and I'd be able to go, okay, right, fine. So rather than a training session tonight where it's going to be real, you know, hard work, I might make a little bit more fun element, you know, and that was it. You kind of have to work off the spot then. You know, you have to go, right, I'm going to do something a bit different now. And again, as a coach, you don't always get what you want. You don't always have the right amount of equipment or whatever it is. So you have to work quite ad hoc at times.
6: That's the best learning though, isn't it?
5: Massively,
6: really,
5: yeah.
6: Of coaching.
5: Yeah, yeah.
4: And just to pick up on that point that Craig just mentioned there, you know, when you're, sometimes you have to do things and change things as you go along to a certain point. Starting at Westmead, did it provide a great opportunity for you to put into practice in the UK any influences from what you did in the States base regarding coach of the States and the work at Curver as well?
5: The technical detail you get from the Curver sessions, we built them straight, because it's what I knew. It's what I was comfortable with. So that was the kind of sessions I'd start with. And, you know, then I'd build them into, you know, the actual game situation and the phases of play that I'd work on for games. But I'd start with technical aspects. And, you know, again, that was a barrier I had to break down, because a lot of the players would say they want to come to training and, you know, it's just that old kind of
6: have a game.
5: I want to play six-a-side, I want to play a game. And I'd be like, well, no, we're going to start with 15 minutes of ball work and then we'll go into something and we're going to build up from that into that and we'll finish with a game. So you'll get your game, but let me do this bit first because it's important.
6: So at that time, would you have only been training once a week? And what would that have been, an hour?
5: Yeah, an hour and a half.
6: So over the course of the season, as you was quite adamant from their point of view, the structure to what we do, and as players, you know, they get used to it, they just rock up and they, like, we know what we're doing. Did you see throughout the course of the season quite early, or did it take quite a bit away for the season to go, I can really start to see the benefits of standing your ground a little bit and getting away from the old adage of let's just have a game of 5-0 because there's 10 of us and it's cold.
5: It was a tough one, really, because you could see improvement, you could see the implementation of a style of play with what we were doing, but there was no consistency because sometimes you didn't have the same amount of players. You know, I'd have 11 just turn up, or I'd have 15 turn up, just because the shift patterns, really, more than anything. So sometimes to get that style of play and what you wanted to do was very, very tough. And you get to games on a Sunday and it'd be like, damage limitation here, we're just going to, you know, grim and bear it. We've got to try and work out how we can get something out of this game and whatever. And we did well. I can't remember what our kind of like record was at the time, but you know, we won more games than we certainly lost.
6: Yeah.
5: There was a bit of a falling out from myself and someone who worked at the police, and that was what kind of made me just, I stepped away from it, which was a shame because I did really enjoy it, but there was things behind closed doors that I didn't really know about, and then all of a sudden it came to a head, so it was a decision to move away.
6: And I think that's the thing where, and again we're not going to go into too much detail on that, but I think at that point as a young coach, which, and I think we've all had experience of being there, you turn up, and I think at any level of football nowadays, the coaching part and the game, for me, that's actually the easiest part of football. But again, in terms of you're at that stage now where you're going and saying, OK, we're playing away in January, there's not many games on, 8 inches of mud and it's absolutely teeming down with rain, potentially a philosophy of wanting to play out from the back and play football in, you know, inverted commas, the right way. Did you feel that you had to adapt quite quickly, or did you look and go, no, I want to do it the way I want to do it? Because again, that in itself, when people are quiet in their mindset, and again, if you've got players that, I'd be right in saying, if you had a 31, 32, 33 year old potentially, you're not going to improve them a lot technically at that point in their life. However, you know, they've got the experience to get you through games like that. And is it a case of, do you know what, put my philosophy to one side and let's just try and build a little bit of success? My old adage and my old favourite saying, buy yourself time to buy yourself power, if that makes sense.
5: Personally, I think I was quite arrogant, maybe, and I wanted to get my philosophy across, and perhaps it wasn't the right team for that. So yeah, so I should have probably, you know, looking back at it, I should have probably been a little bit more flexible with what we were doing. But obviously, you know, you're young and you want that win, you want that success, you want to wake up on a Monday morning and think, yeah, I got 3 points yesterday, bosh, and we did it playing really good football, and the second goal was like, you know, really good, you know, 6-7 passes, whatever it was. But yeah, definitely should have probably been a little bit more flexible to understanding of where we were at that time.
4: Craig, from West Mids then, we'll touch on other teams you've managed and coach as well. You worked with Mark Sampson at Bristol Academy. Did this experience working within a club which eventually was a Super League environment, did provide opportunities or encourage you to consider taking your career down the international route like what Mark did? Did you ever thought you'd want to be an international coach?
5: Yeah, 100%. Working with Mark was phenomenal. Bristol Academy was just different environment, you know. They're based out of a college with fantastic facilities. The players were all looked after very, very well. The RTC was brilliantly run. There were some very, very good players from both England and Wales that were playing there, because obviously being in Bristol, Mark had a fantastic structure and understanding of what he wanted to implement from sort of under nines up to the first team and into the college programme. And you know, to learn that and see that was fantastic. And you know, I was working with the under 16 girls, and I remember going for my interview and when to drop session. So I've got all these notes and I'm looking at all these notes and I'm going, these girls are decent, these are good. I'm struggling to figure out what to coach here. Like, you know, I then sat down with Mark and Dan Tanhai, who was the academy, the RTC lead. And he was like, you've got probably 7 or 8 international footballers in there playing for Wales or playing for England. I was like, oh, right, okay. And I thought, I'm never gonna get this gig. I'm not going to be experienced enough to get this. And then 2 days later, I've got the phone call to say, like, do you want it? And, you know, obviously Bristol's not round the corner. So it was a good hour and a half, 2 hour journey on a Tuesday night, getting back at sort of 12:30, 1 o'clock in the morning. But the experience was just far better than, like, you know, anything that you could have done.
6: And then at that point, did you move on to manage the reserves at that point? Or was it always the 16s?
5: So I worked with the 16s, and then a lot of the 16s, then when they moved into the college setup, I then worked alongside Mark and a guy called Lee Rendell, who was running the sort of reserves group. So I kind of stayed with that group quite a bit, just to kind of get a bit, again, to gain more experience and more knowledge of the college system, reserve team players, seeing first team players coming down to the reserves to get game time from injuries. So meeting the likes of Corinne Yorston and Grace McCatty, who were playing for the first team there and stuff, and brilliant experience seeing these players develop as well. And a lot of them have gone on now and are playing professionally across the world. Rachel Hignett's in Norway, Ellie Leake's been in France. It was a really good experience.
6: So, you know, when you sit back and reflect early stage of your coaching career, we probably don't reflect as much as we should do, in my opinion. Yeah. But in hindsight now, when you look back, you've gone from Birmingham West Mids, where you're not knowing what number's going to be turning up, whether they're going to be fit or not, playing on not the best pitches at that time, in real competitive local grassroots senior football, to now going and training on probably the best facilities with the best players, having somebody like Mark in and around what you was doing, who had a real vision of where the club wanted to go to. That must have been a different mindset altogether in the end. And
5: huge, the pressure that was,
6: because there would have been pressure at that point,
5: I remember the first game we played Villa. So obviously it was like a home game for me, it was only up the road. Dan, who was the RTC guy, said to me, he said, look, we want to go toe-to-toe with these today. He said, so, okay. So we'd worked on sort of pressing from the front in the week and everything like this and whatever. And we got to the game and we got absolutely hammered. They pulled us to pieces, 6-0, I think it was 5 or 6-0. And I came away from the game and I was thinking, I've had a nightmare there. Like, what have I done? Why have I set us up to fail like that? You know, my first game, you know, why didn't I not just say, right, let's be solid, let's be compact, work on... But again, you know, I was being led by somebody else at that time. Again, like you say about reflection, I reflected on that and I thought, you know what, I need to have a little chat with Dan here and see what he actually wants me to do and where he wants me to go with this. So we sat down and I said, look, I said, that's embarrassed me, really, for my first game. I've got all the parents there looking at me going, who have they just employed to take my girls on, who are international footballers? We sort of spoke to Mark, spoke to Dan, and we kind of said, look, you know, you do it, it's your sessions, your coaches. And Mark made the decision to say, right, Dan, step away, leave Craig to do it, let him do it.
6: So it's sink or swim, basically.
5: Yeah,
6: I think as a coach, you want that as well. You know, I think sometimes as we all want to put on the best coaching sessions, we all want to watch something on YouTube that Pep Guardiola or someone's done and go, oh, I can do that. And then when it doesn't work for you, you have to sit back and realise, actually, do you know what, how can I learn to be better from that? Because some people will just go, oh, that was no good. And whereas I've always been a big believer, sometimes getting beat 4-5, 6-0, like you've said, whilst it's a little bit damaging for your ego and possibly the players, you probably learn more about yourself and them than beating somebody 6-0, don't you?
5: Yeah. Driving 2 hours down the motorway to go and coach a team and then being told what to coach or how to set up a team or set them up in a game. And I didn't want that. I wanted to do it myself. You know, I really wanted to give it a good go myself. And the second time we played Villa that year, drew 1-1 with them, and we were absolutely superb. And we went for sort of mid-block, tight, compact, break us down. It was through me as a coach, but the players taking on what I wanted them to do and stuff. And that's why I think I've always kept in touch with him, because he's, you know, he knew that whether he saw something in me and thought, you know what, he's got it, let him do it, let him cut his teeth and work it out. I don't know, but, you know, I think it stood me in good stead for the future anyway.
4: Even at that time, could you see how the sport was going to change, how Women's Super League was going to take off? Because even back that time, those clubs had budgets, didn't they? And we've all seen it explode the last sort of 10 years in particular. But back then, could you sense that this was really going to take off in the UK?
5: Yeah, I mean, I remember coming in first pre-season, all the girls had got the kit ready for them with their names on it. You give anybody a kit, they're buzzing. Whether they were nine, whether they were the first team, reserves, all their stuff was there. You got the college with the Stoke Gifford Stadium right next to it, which had been built pure and simply for women's football. The college were backing it and supporting it with the finances and then the facilities. The indoor 3G, the outdoor 3G. I was just looking at it thinking, this is what it should be. This is what you want to be working in. And the girls wanted to play in it. They wanted to be there. You know, there's not many times where I had a phone call from a parent saying, they're not coming tonight. They wanted to be there. They wanted to be part of something that was, you know, it was quite special. And Mark was very good at making everybody feel part of it.
6: So from that point of view, then, you was at Bristol. And would I be right, was it 2 seasons or 1 season at Bristol?
5: 2 seasons.
6: And at that point, that's where Mark Sampson got the call. He was going to England. At that point, you've gone from starting a little bit of your learning journey at Birmingham and West Midlands Police, that to Disneyland in the sense of everything you want and all of that kind of stuff. And at that point, you think to yourself, right, Mark's gone. potentially I want to go back home and I want to be a manager in my own right at a higher level of senior football than what you was at Birmingham West Midlands. And then the Coventry City Ladies job come up. So do you want to just talk a little bit around the leaving Bristol part to then how the Coventry thing come about?
5: When Mark left, for me, he was the reason why I was there, really. He was the kind of selling point because of, you know, what I was learning off him. So the moment he went, there was a kind of a restructure at the club. Obviously, it was going to be linked with Bristol, and there was going to be quite a big change. And I just wasn't sure whether it was the right thing for me to be involved in. So I made the decision to kind of to leave and stuff. And, you know, at the time, it was, you know, the travelling was starting to get a little bit.
6: It does catch up with you after a little bit.
5: Yeah, it was. You know, we'd have away games in Cornwall, so I'd be leaving the house on a Saturday, you know, 4 o'clock in the morning to get to a game for 10:30 or whatever it was. And it was a lot. So it was a bit of a case of, I've had a good couple of years, get myself regrouped, re-energised, do obviously the coaching business and stuff and the after school clubs and everything. And, you know, if something comes up, it would come up. And it was Tom Stack. Tom phoned me and said, look, the job at Coventry City is available. Do you want to come in for an interview?
6: So you would have gone into Coventry on the back of Paul Could Be Leaving. Is that right?
5: Yeah, so Paul, and I think Chris Holloway had taken over from Paul Addy.
6: Right, okay.
5: Yeah, so, and then Chris with work commitments, and I think he moved up north, didn't he?
6: Yeah.
5: So I came in after him. I remember going to the interview, and I didn't really know. I got all my bits and pieces with me, and I walked in, and there was Sue Wood, Maz Gauntlet, Helen, all sitting there, and I had to sit down and speak to them about my philosophy and my coaching and this, that and the other. And that's tough, because Sue will grill you. Sue will ask you questions and she'll want to know, and fair play to her, you know, her Lynchy as well. They wanted to know as much as detail as possible about what I was going to bring. They didn't want somebody from nowhere. They wanted someone who was going to improve them as players and as a team.
6: And at that moment, going back to that, again, when you're looking at your coaching so far, you know, Birmingham and West Midlands, now you've gone to Bristol, you've been doing work in what would be deemed more development phase football, to then come into Coventry, which at the time Coventry were one of the bigger clubs, yeah, at that level of football, still potentially as a fairly young coach where you've had all of this experience and you're trying to piece it together how you want it to look in terms of you. How did that feel? Because again, you were away potentially from the comforts of the grass and a training session, and knowing you as I do, you're quite a confident person, so I don't imagine, you know, speaking to people, yeah, you don't know is a challenge. But at that time, within your coaching journey, how was that? Because you're selling yourself, but you're selling yourself to players that potentially could have been interviewing 3 or 4 other people and go, we've heard all this before, mate. Yeah. Can you back it up?
5: Paul and Chris had both done really, really good jobs, and I knew Tom had spoke to me and said, the girls have got good relationships with both managers. So I knew I had to kind of get them on board however I could to start with. First game we played Cardiff, big game. Cardiff, Sarah Wiltshire, absolute superb footballer. She pulled us to pieces, and we lost 3-1. And there was something that happened between myself and Jade Formaston. We had a bit of a row, nothing major, but we had a bit of a row, and I think I used it as kind of, right, I need to step stall out here. I'm not coming here to kind of, you lot all walk over me and you're in charge. I'm in charge. We had a meeting then with Tom and Tim, who was the chairman, and Jade decided that she was going to move on. For me, I think it got a lot of the players on side, that they realised that I weren't going to take any truck off them. I wasn't going to be there and just be a doormat, that they were going to be able to walk over and do what they want. Tom had said to me in the interview, the prerequisite is you got to win the league.
6: How long was this into your reign as manager when this happened?
5: First game. I'd had pre-season, and then it was the Tuesday after that Formo left.
6: They say a week's a long time in football, but with the greatest respect, when it's a new club, you're probably only 8 weeks into your tenure, you've had to organise pre-season, you're getting your ideas and philosophy into players you've never worked with before and potentially don't know. You go through pre-season, you think we're getting somewhere. First game, a bit of pressure because playing at the Rico, yeah, which at the time for Coventry would have been a massive thing. Yeah. They were trying to really bring that link closer together. And a player who, from the outside looking in, she's quite powerful within the group. She's a popular person. And after the game, you had a bit of a falling out. Did you look at that point and go, this could be over?
5: Yeah, I did. I spoke to my assistant, Joe Robinson, at the time, and we kind of discussed the situation. I spoke with Sue, spoke with Lynchy, and they were kind of like, look, you know, we need to sort this out. We had the meeting, and I thought, we're going to sit in this meeting, and I'm going to end up going, right, I'll make the decision, I'll walk. To be honest, I got really good support off Tom and Tim. You know, they wanted me in. You know, they made the decision to kind of stick with me and said to Jay, look, get on with it and deal with it, and it's done and it's over, or you're going to have to kind of find someone else. And, you know, so we agreed to disagree kind of thing, and she went to Leicester. But then the year after, she came back, and it was bygones be bygones, and she came back and she was fantastic.
6: And that happened, let's be fair, in women's football that does happen a fair bit, don't it? Because, and they realise the grass isn't greener. So that's happened. Would that have happened on the Sunday at the game?
5: Yeah.
6: So when would you have had the meeting? Would that have been...
5: So we had the meeting on the Tuesday at training.
6: So you're going back in now. So you've got a game to prepare for on the Sunday.
5: Yeah.
6: You're going back into training on the Thursday and she's not there. Yeah. At that point, I'm guessing most of the girls would have known. What was the atmosphere like in that? And what was your approach to that to go, do you know what? I can't make this about an individual.
5: Yeah, yeah.
6: I've got... Did you almost use that to your strength, so to speak?
5: Yeah, I think I just kind of went, right, we've got a game Sunday, we've got to get ready for it,
6: right,
5: and this is what we're going to do. And I have to say, Lynchy and Sue Wood, who are my captain and vice captain, I can't speak highly enough of either of them, because they kind of got round the girls and went, look, it's happened, we want to win a league, let's move on, let's get it done, because if we lose another game, we ain't winning any league, so we need to start now. I can't remember who we played on that Sunday. It might have been Stoke, and I think we won away at Stoke. If we'd have lost, it might have continued,
6: yeah.
5: But then once you get that 3 points on the board and everybody goes, okay, right, let's go, let's carry on.
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3: How long after that, when it had all happened, was it that you'd actually spoke to Formo again? Did it happen pretty quickly, or was it the following season when she said, you know, or you signed, or whether you approached her or she approached you? Was there a big period of time there where you look and go, we've let the dust settle, or did you approach it quite early on?
4: No, it was following pre-season. I think she must have contacted one of our players and whatever and said that she was keen on coming back, and I just went, open door, come on then, let's have a chat. And I just said to her, I said, you want to come back, Formo? If you're happy to come back, I'm happy to have you. Let's start again, let's do it. And, you know, fair play to her. She, you know, both of us are kind of took a step back and went, let's go for it, let's do it. And, you know, again, she was brilliant that second season. She was so influential around the group. You know, she's so passionate about football. We were both so passionate about football that that's why it come to a head. You know, she was doing it from a player perspective and I was doing it from a manager's perspective. These things happen. It's not the first time that two people are going to fall out over football.
3: Stepping it back a couple of months just before you brought her back in, where did you finish up that season? So it's your first season at Coventry, where the remit was, we've got to try and win the league. Where did you finish in the league that year, and what was your success like in the County Cup?
4: We won the league. We had three games at the end of the season. We had Portsmouth at home, Portsmouth away, and Gillingham in between. Gillingham were top, and we needed to win all three games. We went to Gillingham, and they got their two cups that they'd won, stood outside on tables outside the changing rooms, and we went out and we were absolutely unreal. We won 3-0. H was one of the best performances I think I've ever had from a player. She was unbelievable, and we won that game, and then we had to then go away to Portsmouth last game of the season to win the league. Lynchy scored in the first 8 minutes, 1-0 up, and won the game 1-0, which was not great on the old heartstrings, but it was phenomenal. So we won the league, and then we played Coventry Copswood in the County Cup final, and we beat them as well in the County Cup final.
3: Okay, so fairly successful first season. You've upset a few people on the way, yeah, but that's part and parcel of football management. You bring Formo back in. What was the remit for the second season? Because you've gone up a league, and that would have impacted your recruitment, yeah, which at that point in the summer, you wouldn't have known that because you've not been involved in it. Did you see in that second season, did you have a little bit of an early turnover of players, or did you look and go, did your players adapt to that level? Because it was a physical league, and yeah. I think that was the year when I finished the season at Forest and we played you, and you were very much a footballing side that you could see that you're talking about a philosophy and how you want to play out from the back and through the thirds kind of football. But how did you adapt to that when you were going to the likes of Blackburn and you were going to the likes of Stoke or Sheffield, who are a lot more physical?
4: We had a good number of players that physicality was a positive. So Lynchy, for instance, you know, absolute machine. Nicky Miles. But we brought in the likes of Danny Salms, who made a massive difference because she was just strong. She'd link everything and suck everything up front, and she helped massively with what we were trying to do. And, you know, that league was very, very tough. We played Sheffield early on in the season and they beat us 2-1. I think it was probably the first game of the season actually away. And I thought, blimey, this is different. You know, you've got Eddie Gilliatt running around and just absolutely, you know, smashing into tackles and, you know, aggressive and powerful. And you're like, this is different. We adapted really, really well to it. And until 4 or 5 games towards the end of the season, we were right on it. We were right there with it. We were going toe-to-toe with Sheffield.
5: Having that experience, Craig, of County Cup success, but also unfortunately losing out to Sheffield for the title running as well, could you draw a lot of positives from those two different experiences?
4: Yeah, I think, again, it's that being adaptable and, you know, seeing that, you know, although you want to play your style of football and your philosophy, which I was trying to do at the Police, sometimes you have to change. And again, that was the experience that I had from them, was I do need to be adaptable.
3: From a coaching point of view, we watched some wonderful coaching sessions where, you know, it's the ball's bopping around and this, that and the other, but then the old famous saying, can they go to Stoke on a Tuesday night and win away from home? Did your mentality start to change a little bit there? So where you were, again, you've come from a player development background, but also a coach development in your own journey background. You've had success in your first year at that time, were probably one of the biggest clubs outside of Blues. To then go across a league, you've gone through different experiences and all of that, and then all of a sudden you've looked and thought, we're actually not that far away. Yeah. At the end of that season, because I have to ask this question, did you win the County Cup for about the 8,000th time then?
4: Yeah.
3: So you've got a few trophies under your belt at this point.
4: We won the league, won the County Cup 2 years in a row, so we beat the Albion the second year, and then obviously when I went to the Albion then, I won the County Cup with West Brom against Coventry.
3: Okay, so you get to the end of the season, you've won the County Cup, and am I right in thinking that was at the time where the merger from Coventry United and Coventry City happened? So what was then your reason for going, I want to move on?
4: There was a problem I saw with the way the club was being run.
3: Coventry City.
4: Couldn't fault any of the players. You know, the players did everything they possibly could for us to go and win that league that year. There was issues with certain people at the club that were doing certain things that I just didn't agree with. You know, we'd obviously put a Super League bid together. I'd set up a philosophy for the club from, you know, for that whole club philosophy and everything like that. And we'd done all the commercial side. Oggy had done a lot of the commercial side and stuff. You know, we thought we got a really good opportunity. We would have deducted 6 points that season. And with those 6 points, I think we'd have been level with Sheffield going into playing Sheffield. And I still don't know to this day why we had those 6 points deducted. It was something to do with players being eligible to play, and it happened to be against Forest when you were manager of Forest, when we played at Rugby.
6: Yeah.
4: And Carly Davis played, and she was ineligible, but I'd been told that she was eligible. We had another one, I think it was Kim Walton as well, was told that she was eligible, but she was ineligible as well. We obviously got deducted 6 points.
3: This is what football's all about now, isn't it? The training and the match days is probably the easiest bit. Would you say then this was probably the first time you'd really, 18 months ago with Formo, it was a little bit political, but the club backed you in the sense of, you're the gaffer, although she's one of our senior players, we're backing you. So that kind of gives you a little bit of protection, so to speak. And I think it's fair to say over that next 18 months, you went and backed it up with trophies and success. But now you're starting to see the politics of football, whether it be at club level or whether it be further afield. At that point, did you just think, I don't want to be part of this, I've had enough?
4: Yeah. It just didn't sit right with me that there could have been a situation where something had been done by the club for the detrimental effect of the players who had worked their absolute socks off all year to get themselves in a position to potentially go and win a league again. It could have been a simple error, but I can't see it because of the people that were involved who know football, who know the sort of paperwork and how the paperwork works, to make that error.
3: Do you think that was the club's way of saying, we don't want to go up?
4: For me, yeah, that's my thoughts on it. I might be completely wrong.
3: So this would have been Coventry City.
4: Yeah.
3: So that happened. So at that point, when it was like, we're going to move away from Coventry, and Coventry United then become an option. And then at that point, so that's the end of the season, so you've got a few weeks now to reflect and go, my phone's not ringing, or it might have been ringing, I don't know. But prior to West Brom, you had probably the shortest stint in managerial history at Nottingham Forest, didn't you? What was that all about? Because you actually took over from me and Steve Stennett at that time. Didn't you?
4: I got a phone call from PJ at Forest to go up. Kind of had a look at the job and what the job was all about and stuff, and I took Paul O'Brien, who was going to be my assistant, and Josh Coney, who was going to be the goalkeeping coach. We all went up, we had a look around, we were, you know, really pleased with what we saw and stuff, and, you know, we had a chat about it, and we were like, you know, this could be quite good. And then I got invited to come back up and have a conversation with a few of other people that were part of the club and whatever, and we went out for a meal and we sat down and we was having a chat, and I was thinking, how many people are involved in this club? Who actually makes the decisions on this team? I've got the secretary over here telling me he will phone players and organise this and organise that. I've got somebody else telling me this, telling me that. I've got, and I'm thinking, hang on a minute, I've just stepped away from what

0: from back. So that's happened. How long was it before you then got the phone call for West Brom?
1: Not long. We had pre-season with it. Probably was only a couple of weeks.
0: And was this on the back of them winning the league the year before?
1: Yeah, so Graham had obviously won the league with them. And then obviously he'd moved on. And then I had a phone call from Dave Lawrence. Would you want to come in and have a chat? And obviously the Albion was linked with the foundation. So it was all funded through the charity of the foundation and stuff. So Rob, who's the guy who runs the foundation, sat with him, and Kelly Darby came into the meeting as well, obviously as captain, and we had a chat, and they made me feel really welcome. You know, Kelly was sat there and she was kind of going, look, you know, you're the one person we want. You know, you've shown that you've got success. This is what we want as a club. So I kind of came out of the meeting thinking, yeah, this is an absolute win-win here. We're at the ground in one of the boxes having a meeting. I'm looking out at the Hawthorns thinking, yeah, this is the gig I want.
0: I'm guessing at that point 20 minutes from your house as well, isn't it?
1: Yeah, so
0: you're not doing the Coventry, the Bristol, the Nottingham, albeit Nottingham was only for like burger and chips by the sound of it. But then from there, 20 minutes up the road, potentially better family lifestyle, but also able to get back in at a level where you go, we can really go and achieve something here.
1: It was ideal, absolutely ideal. The first sort of pre-season weeks, I was thinking, this is okay, you know. Philosophy had to change. Not that what Graham had done with them wasn't brilliant. It was just very different to how I did things and how I coach. Some of the players bought into it. Some of the players didn't.
0: What happened to them?
1: I say, unfortunately, they stayed, and that was the difficulty, because a lot of them didn't want to change. They got into a system under Graham that had been successful. They didn't want to move from it. It was the fight I had every training session, was to say, right, this is what we're trying to do. This is the philosophy that we're trying to play. This is it. And you got some of them that were just not doing it.
0: So from that point of view then, did you start that season, was it a little bit up and down in terms of result? If you were winning games, then all of a sudden they bought into it a little bit more, or was it just a case of, I don't know, that group had a real affiliation for Graham because of what he'd done with them and all of that. And no matter how hard you're trying, because you want what's best for the club, the group, but ultimately also yourself, there's nothing wrong with that, you was always going to get loggerheads just because of the love and respect they had for the previous manager. So how did you start that season, I guess, is what I'm getting to.
1: First game away, Blackburn, lost 5-0. Had a 16-year-old goalkeeper in who, you know, fair play to her, she stepped up and played, but she didn't get any support from the players because they'd already, in their heads, they'd already lost the game before we got there, because we got a 16-year-old goalkeeper in goal. It was my decision to put her in. I've got players in the team saying to me, put an outfield player in goal because she's better. And I'm thinking, how disrespectful is that to a 16-year-old goalkeeper who's been training with the first team goalkeeper all pre-season? For me to say to her, look, you're not playing, I'm going to put a striker in goal, that ain't development. That's just battering someone for no reason.
0: So then on that then, I'm guessing bus journey back down from Blackburn, been beat 5-0. Again, as staff, you'll be reflecting, and I'm guessing so will players. You then go into Tuesday, Thursday. Are you on the back foot then already?
1: We played Middlesbrough first game, actually, and we lost heavily. And then we played Blackburn, we lost heavily. So it was two games on the bounce. And I remember doing an interview after the game. Again, it was a bit like a Formo situation. And I kind of said on the interview, and I remember it now, that I said, there's a few players at this club need to realise that things have changed. And I think that got a lot of their backs up even further. And I regret in some capacity that happened. But in another way, I'm looking at it thinking, I've won 3 trophies in 2 years. I've got nothing to lose here. I've done well. You know, I've done as well as Graham's done, if not better.
0: So from that point of view then, you've had your success, you've gone in, you've been told by the players, you're the one we want. You're trying to change things because you think this is the way it's going to be and it's going to be successful. You played your first 2 games, had 2 beatings by the sound of it, and then you've gone on camera, and from the outside looking in, looks like you've thrown your players underneath a bus.
1: Yeah.
0: Obviously, people who are watching that on YouTube on a Monday morning, like all us bored people do, we sit and we watch everybody's interviews. At that point then, how did it look from the players' point of view? Was you really starting to get some distance put between yourself and the players? Because again, speaking openly from the outside in, you've chucked them under a bus, but a lot of people who are watching that won't have known some of the stuff that you're talking going on behind the scenes.
1: Yeah. When you've got the players FaceTiming the ex-manager in the changing rooms at half time after you've left the changing rooms, that's where you're at.
0: Are you joking?
1: No, that's where you're at. So, you know, I was under no illusions that every game was about. And, you know, we tried to bring in players from the younger, the sort of development team. So we brought in Shannon Stamps, good player. We brought in a few players from the development side to bring a bit of freshness in there and get players who wanted to perhaps play my way. And hoping that some of them might go, do you know what, I've had enough, I'm going. In their heads, it was their club. It was always, I was just always fighting the losing battle.
2: Was there any particular game or performance that you thought they're starting to take on board?

0: what I'm trying to set up here long term for the benefit of the club?
1: Yeah, probably the last game we had, which was when we beat Coventry in the County Cup.
2: And you had one season at West Brom. Yeah. So it's not been great by the sound of it in terms of the bits you've said. And like everything, there's always two sides to every story. Yeah, so yeah, the girls might have different views and opinions. Yeah. Going into the back end of the season, you've got to the count, well, it should have been called the Craig Nicholls Cup final at this point, shouldn't it, after the couple of years before. And then you're playing your old team, potentially with a group of where you're thinking at that time they're possibly still not your group. I think when you're a player, you'll always have a connection to a previous manager. Yeah. I'll be honest, I've never heard the FaceTiming when they've gone out the door before. But you're going into a big game to play against a team that you left the season just gone. What's the emotion like for you then?
1: I was excited. I knew I was going to go. I'd already made the decision before that County Cup final. 2 weeks before, we'd had the semi-final and I'd said to myself, if we lose the semi, that's it, I'm going. We got through to the final and myself and my assistant and the goalkeeping coach basically went, look, let's do the final and that's it, we're done. So we went to the final, went to penalties. I think Olivia Mitchum scored for us, who was one of the young girls. I think Formo missed the penalty for Cov for us to win it. I remember saying to some of the lads, I said, like, you know, penalties is going to be, this is going to be tough, this. I'll back us, because I thought we got a bit of the mental strength. And like you say, you know, whether they were playing for me or not, they wanted to beat Coventry. That's the beauty of football, isn't it? Although these players were maybe not playing for me and they still got that kind of connection with Graham, they still wanted to go out and win a football match there. You know, a credit to them all. They were absolutely brilliant that night, because we were the underdogs that night. We shouldn't have won that game.
2: Yeah.
1: And we were toe-to-toe, and, you know, we've obviously kind of won it, so successful. But I phoned Rob on the Monday and said, look, you know, unless there's going to be massive changes, can't do this any longer. I'm being mugged off here by the players, unfortunately. I still look back at that group of players and I think to myself, some absolute bouncing players in there. Kelly Darby's a proper leader, but she got that connection with Graham. Summer Holmes, fantastic. You know, Dicko got great quality, but they all had this connection and I just couldn't get that connection away from them and get them on my side enough for me to think, do you know what, I can develop this and we can keep going.
0: Have you been able to sort of heal any wounds since then? Has the player since then from that period, you probably get on a lot better now, because it's outside the intensity of playing football and trying to win cups and trying to get promotion and stuff like that.
1: There's a few of the girls that I've spoken to, you know, Olivia Mitchum, for instance. I had a good connection with some of them, that's it, and I've kept in contact with them. There was just a rift between me and some of the players and you just wasn't gonna work, and you know, unfortunately that bridge has been burnt with some of them, from probably my point of view and their point of view.
0: Your current situation working for Total Football Coaching, I know you set it up and you're just doing great sort of positive work in terms of education and community and things like that as well. How do you find the balance between now being more non-league side and obviously the personal benefits of doing Total Football Coaching? How do you balance that?
1: Yeah, first and foremost, my first experiences in football has been developing younger players. Do the after school clubs and the summer camps and the holiday camps and stuff like that, and whatever. It's still, even now, it still excites me seeing these, you know, young kids running around and doing the little skills and whatever, and, you know, putting them into practice. And we set up teams as well through the business, so when they get to under 11s, we try and put a team together of that age group, and we've got, you know, sort of four teams now, and we've just set up a girls team this year for the first time. It's great to see them, but being back in a men's team environment and being in the changing rooms and all of that, I've absolutely loved.
2: At some point, do you then make a decision of, I might want to go back into the women's game? Or as it stands today, do you see yourself where you go, no, I think I want to go in the men's game journey?
1: Good question. But actually, the coaching is what I've always been part of. That's what I've always done, is the coaching. Even going back to the women's game in Coventry and West Brom.
2: In that sense, in the women's game, you was a coach that managed, rather than being a manager who coached you.
1: Definitely. Yeah. And that's where maybe some of the things I came unstuck with was to do with that, because I was so ingrained in what I wanted to do as a coach that I didn't think of the management side of stuff.
2: Yeah.
1: Whereas now, from the experience I'm having in the men's game, I can see both sides. If I'm to answer the question now straight away, I'd say I'm probably more inclined to continue as a first team coach, because I love that, being on the grass, giving the information, having players ask me questions that I can answer. From the A licence, there's a lot more about the analysis side of things, which is something that people will tell you me and computers don't mix, but I'm starting to learn about that side. Some of the things you can find from the analysis as a coach, unreal. That's things that maybe as a manager you can't necessarily do, because you've got other things that you need to be sorting. Yeah, I think at the moment I'm really happy doing the coaching.
2: Just a little quick fire round of questions. Best player that's ever played for you and why?
1: Ash Neville.
2: The one player you wish you could have signed but you didn't or you couldn't?
1: Graham Abercrombie's wife Ellie. She's top centre half. Her and Lynchy, I looked at them two and thought, Lynchy can go and win anything. Ellie can go and play. But obviously she had really good link with West Brom. We just couldn't get her away from the Albion.
2: If you're going to try and sign someone, sign someone's wife. Biggest game in women's football you've been involved in and why?
1: I'd say the Gillingham away game.
2: Where the trophies were outside the ground. Really.
1: Because we knew if we didn't win that game, it was over. We'd beaten Portsmouth at home. We played at Stratford the week before. We'd had Gillingham away. And we knew this was make or break. This was it. And we went there knowing that we had to win this game. There was no draw. We had to win this game. We set ourselves up. We actually hadn't done it all season. And we played H as a striker.
2: Helen Dermody.
1: Yeah. Played H as a striker. And just said to H, look, bones of energy. Just go press the life out of them. Just go and press the life out of them. And we played Maz then just off, rather than the other way round, really. And it just worked. And it was one of those games where we were 1-0 up at half time. And, you know, like, normally there's, like, two or three footballs around. We came outside at half-time, and there was, like, 50 footballs all around the pitch. Because every time it went off, Gillingham wanted it back on really quickly. They tried everything they possibly could to get back in the game, and we just stood strong and just counter-attacked, really, and hit them on the break twice, second half. That'd be the one.
2: Last question's a bit of a three-way question. Biggest success, biggest disappointment, and biggest challenge in women's football you've had?
1: So biggest success would be winning the league. First season I've been with Cov to win the league. Biggest disappointment would be losing, I'd say, the league to Sheffield that year. Because I still don't know the ins and outs of the situation. Challenge would be probably the Albion.
2: Yeah.
1: As a whole.
2: Glad it happened.
1: Yeah, I am glad it happened because it's made me aware of what can actually happen in football. The difficulties that you might face with players having connections with managers made me realise that you shouldn't go all guns blazing early doors like I did. It sometimes doesn't work.
0: On behalf of myself, Kevin Moore and Ross Thorpe and all the team at Switch Sports, it's been an absolute pleasure to talk to you today. Fascinating stories. Take care, look after yourself. Very best of luck for the rest of the season. Thank you.
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0: From the Sky News Centre at 5, we're waiting to hear if a so-called energy ceasefire announced by the US president will come into force between Ukraine and Russia. The Ukrainian leaders responded to Donald Trump's social media announcement by saying he wants more details and guarantees of Russia's support of the move. Last night, Mr. Trump suggested the Ukrainian people should be allowed to vote and choose a replacement for Volodymyr Zelensky. Kira Rudik is a Ukrainian MP and says she's pretty sceptical about this deal.
1: Does that ceasefire allow Russia to continue hitting our schools, our hospitals, our maternity wards? This is obviously unclear and we will have to hear more.
0: The Pope's going to have an operation to remove a growth on his lung. The pontiff says the nodule was found at an early stage. Officials in Saudi Arabia say a passenger terminal at its main airport has been struck less than a day after another attack. At least 12 people died in Riyadh yesterday, with Iran-backed Houthi rebels being blamed for the strike. Yorkshire Wildlife Park says the tiger which killed a man who entered its enclosure is safe and well and will not be euthanised. The attraction remains closed after yesterday's incident. To sport, Manchester City are playing Liverpool for their first game since being found guilty of breaking Premier League financial rules. And Shane Pennington is at Anfield.
2: Yeah, and all of the stars are fading away and a generation of supporters cheated are just some of the flags on the cop to greet the Manchester City players here today, along with chants of cheats from the home supporters. And so far on the pitch, it's yet to really get going here. Liverpool have dominated for large periods, but are yet to test Donnarumma, while City, they've barely been out of their own half here. It's Liverpool 0, Manchester City 0.
0: Everton drew 2-2 at Hull to remain unbeaten. Nottingham Forest boss Oliver Glasner was beaten on his return to Selhurst Park as Crystal Palace won 3-1. In the Scottish Premiership, Celtic moved 2 points clear at the top after beating Motherwell 2-0, and St Johnstone were 1-0 winners at Aberdeen and are fifth. That's the latest. I'm Barry Weir.
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4: It's just gone 5 o'clock on Sunday evening. It's Switch Radio, made for Birmingham, and it's Andy Noakes here with a switchback for you until 7 o'clock as I turn back the hands of time and count down a chart from this week in history. And this time round, we go back 23 years for the UK Top 40 Singles Chart of the week ending 11th of October 2003. 2 hours of hits from that coming right up. And also, I will be squeezing in the top two from a European chart of this week in 2003. That's a little bit later, but we begin in the UK chart, down at number 40 for Muse, Time Is Running Out. And here's a non-mover at number 39, Sleeping With The Light On by Busted.

You just heard our first two tunes from the chart of this week in 2003, and to get Switch back underway, it was Busted staying put at number 39 with Sleeping With The Light On, and that was their fourth of eight top 10 hits. It had peaked at number 3, and just now on Switch it was More Jack featuring Raz Conway and Stars, and they are One Hit Wonders, Danish duo Morten Lambertson and Jacob Johansson, More Jack being a portmanteau of their first three letters of their first names. And that song was a new entry at number 38. Some songs going down now at 37, Clear with Download It. At 36, Love at First Sight from Mary J. Blige featuring Method Man. At 35, Metallica with Frantic. And at 34, Dance With You from Lamar. And here's another non-mover at number 33 for Kelly Clarkson with Miss Independent.

Two more hit tunes from the chart of this week in 2003. That's what I just played you here on Switch Radio, made for Birmingham. And first up, it was Kelly Clarkson. No move for her at number 33 with Miss Independent. She was the first ever winner of American Idol, and that was the first of her 18 top 40 singles to date. It had been as high as number 6 here, three places higher than it got to on the Billboard Hot 100, in fact. Down at 32, Lumidy with Never Leave You, and I just played you Cheering Breaks, a new entry at number 31 with the song 5 Mile, These Are The Days, and that was the 6th of their 7 top 40 hits and the 4th to feature on their most successful album, the rather confusingly titled Ether Song, though it wasn't part of the original track listing, just on an expanded version of the album. Down at 30, Wilderness from Jürgen Vries featuring Sheena, and down at 29, Sean Paul, Like Glue. Here's a new entry at number 28, So Damn Beautiful by Polaroid.

0: That's Polaroid here on Switch and in the charts of this week. 23 years ago, that song, So Damn Beautiful, was a new entry at number 28. Her name is spelt P-O-L-O at the start, so like the Mint or Volkswagen car, rather than the camera version of Polaroid. Now, I think if that song was released today, it wouldn't sound out of place at all on the radio, but it was pretty much out of step with what was popular back then. As a result, that would be her only hit, and her real name is Danielle Rowe. Maybe I should start a campaign for that to be a big hit in 2026. What do you reckon? I don't think I've quite got the followers. And to continue the countdown, it was down at 27. Sunshine by Gareth Gates down at 26. Nelly P. Diddy and Murphy Lee with Shake Your Tail Feather. And our switch back to this week in 2003 continues soon. There's another new entry on the way.
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It's your weekly trip back in time with the chart hits from this week in history, playing on Switch Radio, made for Birmingham. It's Switchback with me, Andy Noakes, until 7 o'clock this evening. And this time round, I'm counting the chart from this week in 2003, when Hope of the States had a new entry at number 25 with the song you just heard, and that was called Enemies Friends. It was the first of four top 40 singles for the band from the home of rock, Chichester. And it was included on their debut album, The Lost Riots. Some songs going down at 24, Pandora's Kiss from Louise. At 23, Justin Timberlake with Senorita. At 22, Broken Silence from So Solid Crew. And at 21, Christina Aguilera featuring Lil' Kim and Can't Hold Us Down. And we move into the top 20 with a song going down two places for Ultrabeat, Pretty Green Eyes.

0: I just played you a couple of songs that were moving down on the chart from this week in 2003. And first of all, on Switch, it was Pretty Green Eyes by Ultrabeat. That was down 2 at number 20. And it would be the first and biggest of 5 top 40 hits for that dance act from Liverpool. It had spent 2 weeks at number 2. What you may not know is that it's a cover version. The original version was released on 12-inch only by Force and Styles in 1997. And just now you heard Hey Whatever by Westlife, down 8 places to number 19. And at the time, that was their single release with the shortest shelf life. It just clocked up 5 weeks inside the top 40 and just 1 in the top 10 in the number 4 spot. It started life as a track called Rainbow Zephyr by Northern Irish rock band Relish. And the really sad thing about that is the band were desperate to release it as a single. Simon Cowell said, no, it won't be a big hit, don't do that. And of course, it's never a good thing for Simon Cowell to be proved right, is it? Here's a new entry at number 18 for Milk and Sugar featuring Lizzie Pattinson, Let the Sunshine In.
1: It's so lovely.

0: Let the Sunshine In from Milk and Sugar featuring Lizzie Pattinson here on Switch Radio, made for Birmingham. This week, 23 years ago, brand new on the charts at number 18. A very familiar tune to you, I'm sure, not least because there's an advert that features it at the moment that seems to be on all the time. It was Milk and Sugar's second and final top 40 single. Both of them were covers. In this case, a version of a song from 1969 by The Fifth Dimension. And they are a German duo who called themselves, wait for it, Mike Milk and Stephen Sugar. In reality, they are Michael Cronenberger and Stefan Harning. And our switch back to this week in 2003 continues with another Eurodance hit on the way. Switch.
1: Nice parking, Sam. And here comes Tanya on a bike, off to French class.
2: Hiya.
1: Sam, so your car door doesn't hit Tanya when you get out, if you can, open it with the hand furthest from it, so you'll see who's walking, riding or cycling behind you. Far to go, Tanya?
2: 25 minutes.
1: Lost on me, sorry. 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

These are the singles that were doing well in the chart this week back in 2003. It's Andy counting them down for you on this edition of Switchback until 7 o'clock here on Switch Radio, made for Birmingham. And it happens all the time. Everyone goes away on holidays, hears lots of dance tunes and buys them all when they come back to the UK. And that's what happened with the last one, I think, given that this is October. And it's called Summer Jam. It was down three places to number 17 for UD Project. And the UD stands for Underdog. They are another dance act from Germany. That's two in a row. What are the chances? That was the first and bigger of two releases that both made the top 20 for them. Number 14 was its high spot here, but it topped the chart in both halves of Belgium as well as the Netherlands. A new entry at 16, DMX, Where the Hood At, far too squarey for even a censored version to be played. So here instead are Nickelback with Someday, down five places to number 15.

That's Evanescence here on Switch with Going Under. This week, 23 years ago, they were going down 6 places to number 14. It was the follow-up to their huge debut hit Bring Me to Life that had spent 4 weeks at number 1 earlier in the year. The one you just heard was a more modest success, number 8 being its peak. And before that, it was Nickelback and Someday, down 5 to 15. That was the 4th of 9. I know, as many as that. Top 40 hits for the Canadian rock group, and that one was moving down from number 6. It's Andy Noakes with you till 7 here on Switch, counting down the UK Top 40 singles chart for the week ending 11th of October 2003, with a couple of tracks from a European chart coming up in the next hour of the show as well. But let's move on to the next song up the chart, and here's Australia's Eurovision representative from this year's contest with her 3rd consecutive top 10 single in this year, moving down from its top spot of number 9 to number 13. It's Delta Goodrum with Innocent Eyes.

0: From the Sky News Centre at 6, Donald Trump claims Ukraine and Russia have agreed to a 60-day energy ceasefire. The announcement comes a day after the US president blamed Volodymyr Zelensky for attacking diesel facilities in Russia and therefore contributing to a global shortage. Meanwhile, Kemi Badenoch says Mr. Trump was wrong to make a deal with Moscow to buy diesel. The Tory leader says Ukraine's freedom is not the US president's to bargain away. Elsewhere, at least 12 people have died and 300 have been injured in strikes on Saudi Arabia's main airport. Houthi rebels, who are backed by Iran, have been blamed for the attacks in Riyadh, but the group now claims Sana'a Airport in Yemen has been hit in response. Military analyst Robert Clark says it's likely tit-for-tat strikes will continue.
1: It's this campaign now of the Houthis trying to really constrict the Saudi Arabia political will to carry on fighting against the Houthis, targeting airports, targeting the oil infrastructure, making it economically basically unviable to continue their campaign against the Houthis.
0: The latest is officials in Saudi Arabia saying a passenger terminal at its main airport has been struck this afternoon. The Pope says he will undergo surgery early in the week to remove a nodule from his lung. He's going to be treated in Rome. To sport, and Manchester City are playing Liverpool in their first game since being found guilty of breaking Premier League financial rules. And they're into the second half at Anfield. Ian Pennington is there for us.
2: It's Liverpool 0, Manchester City 2, and this game was turned on the sending off of Ryan Gravenberch. He picked up a second yellow just after the hour mark, and City immediately took control. First, Erling Haaland fired high into the roof of the net from 12 yards, and 2 minutes later, Jeremy Doku curled home the second from 20 yards out. It looks like it's going to be 6 wins from 6 home for City. It's Liverpool 0, Manchester City 2.
0: Hull missed the chance to move into the top four after a 2-2 draw with unbeaten Everton. Nottingham Forest boss Oliver Glasner was beaten on his return to Selhurst Park as Crystal Palace won 3-1. And the Scottish Premiership, Celtic beat Motherwell by 2-0. That's the latest. I'm Barry Weir.
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It's Switch Radio made for Birmingham on a Sunday evening, and this is Andy Noakes saying hi and welcome to the second hour of tonight's Switchback. I'm with you till 7 and I'm counting down the UK Top 40 Singles chart for the week ending 11th of October 2003 with Elton John just now. Are You Ready for Love bouncing back up one place to number 12. Now that's a song that had originally been a number 42 flop in 1979. That reissue, sometimes flagged as a remix, though the remix was not really the lead track of the single, had spent a week at number one after being used in a Sky Sports ad. After the next song, I'll be playing you the top two from a European chart of this week in 2003. But in the meantime, here's another song moving back up one place to number 11, Breathe from Blue Cantrell featuring Sean.

It's Blue Cantrell featuring Sean Paul here on Switch. That was Breathe. This week in 2003, back up a place to number 11. That's another former number one song. It had spent 4 weeks on top of the pile in August. Strangely, though, Blue Cantrell would only have one more top 40 hit. And it's time to move away from the UK charts to a European chart. I'm going to play you the two biggest sellers from the Dutch chart of this week in 2003. And the song that had been number one the week before was down a place at number two, Traffic from Tiësto.

0: Those were the two biggest selling singles from the Dutch charts of this week in 2003, right here on Switch Radio, made for Birmingham. And first up, down a place at number two, it was Traffic by Tiesto. That had been number one for just a week. It was also a new entry in the UK chart that week, but only at number 48. And just now, well, you may have recognised at least one of the voices, I suspect. It was moving up one place to become the Dutch number one, where it would stay for 5 weeks. Nena and Kim Wilde with Any Place, Anywhere, Anytime, a song that was also number one in Austria, number two in Belgium, and number three in Germany. It was Nena's biggest international hit since 99, Red Balloons, and even though it had Kim Wilde on it, naturally it wasn't even released here. Ridiculous, I say. And our switch back to this week in 2003 continues. We move back into the UK chart soon with the number 10 song, and it's a new entry.
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1: 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Yeah.

From Elton John in Darlington to Westlife in East Fife. These are the singles that Britain was buying this week back in 2003. And it's Andy Noakes counting them down for you all the way until 7 o'clock here on Switch Radio, made for Birmingham. And you just heard a song that was a new entry at number 10 for Amy Stutt. That was Under the Thumb, the third of four top 40 singles for her in the space of 18 months. I always thought she was an American singer, but no, at the time she was based in Bournemouth. Here's a song going down four places to number 9, Rubbernecking from Elvis Presley.

Two more hit tunes from the chart of this week in 2003. That's what I just served you up here on Switch. And the first of those came from Elvis Presley. It was Rubbernecking, that was down four places to number nine. And it was released to coincide with a hits album in the same way that A Little Less Conversation was the year before. And that song had started life as the B-side of 1969 single Don't Cry Daddy. Down at eight for Big Brothers with Baby Boy. And I just played you a new entry at number seven for Travis. That was Reoffender, which was the first release from the album 12 Memories and would be the only big hit from it. Here's a non-mover at number six for Jamelia with Superstar.

0: That's Dido here on Switch Radio, made for Birmingham. This week, 23 years ago, she was down a place to number 5 with White Flag, which was the first and biggest of 4 top 40 hits from her second album, Life for Rent, which went straight into the charts at number 1 in this very week. The single had spent a fortnight at number 2. And before that, it was Jamelia and Superstar, a non-mover at number 6, and that became her biggest hit at the time when it jumped up to number 3 the following week. And our switch back to this week in 2003 continues very soon as we get closer to the chart topper, and the highest new entry is on the way.
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These are the very biggest selling singles from the charts of this week in 2003, playing for you on Switchback and just now here on Switch Radio. Made for Birmingham, it was the highest new entry, straight into number 4 for S Club 8. That was Sundown, their 6th top 10 single in a row, some of those credited to S Club Juniors, though their next release, also their last, would break that run by peaking at number 11. Here's a song going down one place to number 3, I Believe in a Thing Called Love, from the Dark

There's the tune that was moving back up one place to number two on the chart this week, 23 years ago for Rachel Stevens. That was Sweet Dreams, My LAX, the joint biggest of her seven solo hits from the album with truly one of the worst titles in the whole history of music, Funky Dory. And also at number three, you heard The Darkness, I Believe in a Thing Called Love, was the second and joint biggest of their seven top 40 hits. Cruelly denied a number one single on two occasions that year they were, though the parent album Permission to Land did top the chart. And that's almost it for this edition of Switchback. I'm Andy Noakes, thanks as ever for listening. I'll be back next Sunday from 5 with 2 hours of classic hits from a different year in chart history. We go back a decade after the news with Patrick Lay and his 90s Dance Rewind show, and I've got the number one song for the week ending 11th of October 2003 after the full top 40 rundown now. With Muse, Time Is Running Out, down 9 at number 40. No move at 39 for Busted and Sleeping With The Light On. A new entry at 38, Stars from More Jack featuring Raz Conway. Down 16 to 37 went Clear with Download It. Down 7 at 36, Love At First Sight from Mary J. Blige featuring Method Man. Frantic from Metallica, that was down 19 at 35. Down 2 at 34, Lamar and Dance With You. No move at 33, still Kelly Clarkson and Miss Independent. Down 2 at 32, Never Leave You, that was Lumidy. A new entry at 31 for Cheering Breaks with 5 Mile, These Are The Days. Down 10 at 30, Wilderness by Jürgen Vries featuring Sheena. Down 2 at 29, Sean Paul, Like Glue. A new entry at 28, So Damn Beautiful from Polaroid. It was down 4 at 27, Gareth Gates with Sunshine. Down 1 at 26, Shake Your Tail Feather from Nelly, P. Diddy and Murphy Lee. A new entry at 25, Enemies Friends by Hope of the States. Pandora's Kiss by Louise, that was down 7 at 24. Down 1 at 23, Justin Timberlake and Senorita. Down 7 at 22, Broken Silence from So Solid Crew. It was down 2 at 21, Christina Aguilera featuring Lil Kim and Can't Hold Us Down. Also down 2 at 20, Pretty Green Eyes from Ultrabeat. Down 8 at 19 went Westlife with Hey Whatever. A new entry at 18 for Milk and Sugar featuring Lizzie Pattinson and Let the Sunshine In. Summer Jam from UD Project was down 3 at 17. A new entry at 16, DMX, Where the Hood At. Down 5 to 15, Someday by Nickelback. Down 6 at 14, Evanescence, Going Under. It was down 4 at 13, Innocent Eyes from Delta Goodrum. Back up a place at 12, Elton John, Are You Ready for Love. Also back up one at 11, Breathe from Blue Cantrell featuring Sean Paul. There was a new entry at number 10 for Amy Stutz with Under the Thumb. Down 4 to 9 went Elvis Presley with Rubbernecking. Down 1 at 8, Baby Boy from Big Brothers. It was a new entry at 7, Travis with Reoffender. No move at 6 for Jamelia and Superstar. Down 1 to 5, White Flag by Dido. The highest new entry was straight into number 4, Sundown by S Club 8. Down 1 at 3 for The Darkness, I Believe in a Thing Called Love. And back up 1 at number 2, Rachel Stevens with Sweet Dreams, My LAX. But it was still there at the top of the chart for the 5th of 6 weeks at number 1, Where Is the Love from Black Eyed Peas.

0: From the Sky News Centre at 7, we're waiting to hear if a so-called energy ceasefire announced by the US President will come into force between Ukraine and Russia. The Ukrainian leaders responded to Donald Trump's social media announcement by saying he wants more details and guarantees of Russia's support for the move. Last night, Mr. Trump suggested the Ukrainian people should be allowed to vote and choose a replacement for Volodymyr Zelensky. Kira Rudik is a Ukrainian MP and says she's pretty sceptical about the agreement.
1: Does that ceasefire allow Russia to continue hitting our schools, our hospitals, our maternity wards? This is obviously unclear, and we will have to hear more.
0: The passenger terminal at the international airport in Riyadh has been hit a day after a missile struck the same complex and killed 12 people. Yemen's Houthi rebels, backed by Iran, have claimed responsibility for those attacks and others, including an airport and gas plants in eastern Saudi Arabia. The Pope's revealed he's going to have surgery in the coming days to remove a nodule from his lung. He's told worshippers the lump was discovered at a very early stage, and the Vatican expects recovery will take around a week. Manchester City have eased to a 3-0 win at 10-man Liverpool in their first game since being found guilty of breaching Premier League financial rules. Sterling Haaland was among league goal scorers earlier.
2: Part of Man City and every single fan, I think this is a lovely moment which will stay with us for a long time when it comes to the feeling after the game, and it was tough and it was hard. Again, I'm so proud of everyone.
0: Everton remain unbeaten in the Premier League this season after a 2-2 draw at Hull. Nottingham Forest boss Oliver Glasner suffered defeat on his first return to Crystal Palace, with his new club losing 3-1 at Selhurst Park. In the Scottish Premiership, Celtic moved top after beating Motherwell 2-0. And Max Verstappen won a second successive Formula One victory in a week after winning the Singapore Grand Prix. The Red Bull driver finished ahead of Charles Leclerc. That's the latest. I'm Barry Weir.
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Ah, what a tune to start us off with. That was Kendo with I Need a Lover Tonight. Well, good evening, everyone. Patrick Lay here with you till 8 on Switch Radio Made for Birmingham. Hope you're all keeping well out there, whatever you've been getting up to this weekend. And thanks there to Andy Noakes for another amazing Switchback show and trip down memory lane. So coming up for you over the next hour, I've got more dance classics like that, some floor fillers, which maybe some of you might not have heard for some time, and of course, Patrick's Hat Trick, my 90s nostalgia mini quiz that you can all take part in. And Alex Party is up next for you. Here's Don't Give Me Your Life.

Got some Charleston dance vibes at that one, of course. That was Dupe with Dupe. And before that was Snap with The Power. Well, it's time now for Patrick's Hat Trick, where my feature tonight is Guest of the Year. And as always, I'll be giving you free clues between now and 8 o'clock before letting you know just before the end if you guess correctly. I don't, though, sadly have any prize to hand out, as you know by now, but it's always good to have that bit of added fun and added nostalgia on a Sunday evening. So on to clue number one, and new on our TV screens in this mystery year, Casualty spin-off Holby City on BBC One. Lunchtime talk show Loose Women was launched on ITV, and there was a new Channel 4 drama called Queer as Folk. So

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Wow, such a club classic. That was Hadaway with Life, and before the break was Anne Lee with Two Times. Well, welcome back, everyone. Patrick here with you till 8 on Switch Radio Made for Birmingham, bringing you my 90s Dance Rewind show, where Ultranate is up next for you. It's free.

Well, just 6 more days, in fact, if indeed you just can't wait. That was East 57th Street and Donna Allen with Saturday. And before that was Crystal Waters with Gypsy Woman. Well, it's time now for my middle clue on tonight's Patrick's Hattrick Guest of the Year. And I've got some sporting clues for you for this one. On the hockey at Lakeside, Raymond van Barneveld became the first player since Eric Bristow in the 80s to retain the World Darts Championship. At the Crucible, Stephen Hendry won the last of his 7 World Snooker Championships. And in football in the West Midlands, a then British transfer record fee was paid for a teenager when Coventry City spent £6 million to bring 19-year-old Wolves striker Robbie Keane to Highfield Road. But what was the year?

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2: Here's Alex, pedalling off to work. And here's Nikki, driving off for a morning coffee. 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

That was Mannix on this Sunday evening with Feel Real Good. And before the break, we'll do Lally with Straight From The Heart. Well, time is 7:46. Patrick here with you till 8 on Switch Radio Made For Birmingham, bringing you an Auntie's Dance Rewind Show.

That was Ginny with Wannabe With You. Well, it's time now for my third and final clue on tonight's Patrick's Hat Trick Guess the Year. And if you fancied a trip to the cinema in this mystery year, you may well have gone along to watch Star Wars Episode 1, The Phantom Menace, which was on our screens this year, as was psychological thriller The Sixth Sense,

And if you love your Disney animations, then Tarzan was more than likely one of the films you would have watched at the pictures. Well, maybe these films have brought back memories for you of when tonight's mystery year was, or maybe the previous TV and sporting ones did. But I'll let you know either way, after Fats and Small.

I can now reveal that the mystery year on tonight's Patrick's Hat Trick is, of course, 1999. So, give yourselves a big round of applause if you guess correctly, even though I don't have any actual prizes to hand out as such. Kudos for knowing your stuff, and fair play for taking part anyway. Well, that's almost it for me for tonight. Thank you as ever for tuning in to me. I'm Patrick Lay. I'm actually going to be stepping in for you this Wednesday morning between 10 and 12pm. And then, of course, I'm back with you on Friday afternoon for more great music from across the decades between 1 and 3pm. And then my 90s Dance Rewind show is back for you my same time of 7pm next Sunday evening. Stay tuned to Zero Leo after the news on the hour as we play out now with this absolute classic by the Future Sound of London, Papua New Guinea. Enjoy the rest of your weekend. Back with you on Wednesday morning.

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1: From the Sky News Centre at 8, Donald Trump claims Ukraine and Russia have agreed to a 60-day energy ceasefire. The announcement comes a day after the US president blamed Volodymyr Zelensky for attacking diesel facilities in Russia, therefore contributing to a global shortage. Meanwhile, Kemi Badenoch says Mr. Trump was wrong to make a deal with Moscow to buy diesel and blames Mr. Zelensky for prolonging the war. The Tory leader says Ukraine's freedom is not the US president's to bargain away. The Defence Secretary says an attack on Saudi Arabia's main international airport is a dangerous escalation. 12 people were killed and more than 300 injured in a missile strike in Riyadh. Iran-backed Houthi rebels were behind the attack and have warned people to stop using Saudi airports and airspace as their potential targets. General Sir Richard Barons is the former head of the Joint Forces Command.
2: I think the issue for the UK would be if this war with the Houthis spilled over into closing the seas again, and that means closing the access to the Suez Canal, and that's a vital national interest because we rely on the stuff that comes through the canal.
1: Police have launched a murder investigation after a man was stabbed to death outside a pub in Birmingham. The victim, in his 20s, died in the car park of the Beggar's Bush pub in Sutton Coldfield in the early hours. In sport, Manchester City overcame the taunts at Anfield to get a 3-0 win over 10-man Liverpool in the Premier League. It was the leaders' first match back since being found to have broken financial rules. Boss Enzo Maresca says with the score level at 0-0, the changes they made at the break really paid off.
3: We adjusted something, and I think second half we were much better. I think in the build-up we were not doing the right things in the way we planned the game for many reasons, but then second half again, I think we were much better.
1: Elsewhere in the football today, Nottingham Forest lost 3-1 to Crystal Palace. And Celtic are back 2 points clear at the top of the Scottish Premiership thanks to a 2-0 victory at Motherwell. That's the latest. I'm Barry Weir.
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Sunday, it's 8 p.m. and I hope you know what that means. It is time once again for Not in English with me, your host Zero Leo, bringing you just some of the best music that the rest of the world has to offer. How is everybody doing on this glorious Sunday? I hope you've all had a wonderful week so far, and as always, I hope that we can round it out nicely together. Bringing us in there with a bit of a disco classic is Czech singer Helena Vondráčková. Now, I promise you, if you have ever been to any kind of Czechoslovak social gathering, be it a ball, be it a disco, be it a dance night, whatever, you will absolutely have heard Dlouhá noc and you will absolutely have had everybody on the dance floor for it. The name of that one translates to Long Night, and it really does tend to be when I hear that song play at the social event. Anyway, what else do I have lined up for you? That is an excellent question. I have got music from all kinds of places all over the world, including some number ones and some chart toppers from various places, some old school classics, and as always, some sing-alongs for you that you may hear for the first time in a slightly different way. Before I do get into any more music, let me just give my usual disclaimer, which is that I do not speak most of the languages that will come up on today's show. So if I do mispronounce the name of any person, place, artist, song title, whatever, please do bear with me. I only speak a finite amount of languages, and even then I get words wrong on a regular basis. You're lucky that so far my English and Czech have not let me down, but there is still time. The show is still young. Now, with all of that out of the way, I think it's time to get into some more music. So let's check out this week's number 3 on the Estonian music charts. This is by an artist called Sam. The song is called Esmapaev. I'm just going to let Sam jump into it. This is a beautiful track, and I hope you enjoy it as much as I did upon my first listen.

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1: And that was Sam, and I think you can hear why that was, at time of recording, number 3 on the charts in Estonia. What a brilliant track. And I hope that one stays up there. There is some very, very interesting music around, and I do have a few more chart toppers for you later on in the show, so you don't want to go anywhere and miss out on those. However, the next song that I have for you is actually one that popped up in my YouTube recommended. One of the things I love about doing this show is the fact that I get to discover music from places that I would never normally have listened to it from, and in languages that I would never do, but also I get to learn something. This song showed up on my YouTube recommended, which is where I find quite a bit of music, and it is always something new and always something incredibly interesting. But since discovering Ethiopian music, I did not know that the Amharic script was a thing, although it looked so beautiful. What a stunningly gorgeous written language. Anyway, all that to say that the next artist I have for you is an Ethiopian singer called Kasmase. He is widely known for his first EP, which came out in 2020, called Maleda, and then his first album, which came out in 2022, called Bahil Weg. This song that I have for you is one that I actually couldn't find on Spotify or anything. It seems to only somehow exist on YouTube. It is called Mentawab, and it is gorgeous. I hope you like this one, because I think it is an absolute banger of a tune.

0: I really enjoy that track. I think it is so much fun to listen to. And yeah, always, always love to discover new things, to hear new music from new places and in new languages, and also to see new written language. So cool. Such a privilege to have the opportunity to do that, thanks to this show. Anyways, all of that soppy stuff out of the way, don't go anywhere, because I have got some warm-up music for spooky season. I have got some brand new tunes, and I've even got a potential chance for you to have a little sing-along as well. So stay tuned, all of that coming soon.
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Halloween is fast approaching. Are you ready for it? I know that I certainly am. This is my absolute favorite time of year. And so as a little warm up for us all, that was The Travellers with their version of Black Magic Woman, a classic tune that I think does the job quite nicely of getting us into that spooky vibe. I have started making my Halloween costume. I have had to sew something for it this year. Halloween is kind of my time of year, you know. I feel like everybody's got that one holiday that they go above and beyond for. For some people, it is Christmas and they are decorating their house for Christmas on sort of the 1st of December, and it's not coming down till the end of January. I know in the US, people go crazy for Thanksgiving. I have heard in other places that people really push the boat out for other celebrations. I know in the Czech Republic, we go big at Easter as well. But for me, Halloween is the one. I am, much like Jack Skellington, the king of Halloween. I must always do the most. So yes, this year, not only am I doing all of the usual shenanigans with getting a costume, I'm even sewing elements together. What are you doing for Halloween? Have you thought about it yet? Have you got a costume planned? Do you have your house decorated? I want to know, because it's my favorite time of year. Truly. Anyways, speaking of staying on the Halloween topic, let's go into our next song. And I think this is just about on theme enough. This is by a band called Kino. They are a Russian band, not to be confused with a British band called Kino. And they were formed in, at the time, Leningrad, nowadays St. Petersburg, in 1981, famously fronted by international heartthrob Viktor Tsoi. If you have not heard them before, these are one of the greatest kind of post-punk goth rock bands of all time, in my opinion. This song is called Gropa Krovi, otherwise known as Blood Type. Oh, sit back. This is a masterpiece.

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2: And that was Ginnar. Gone too soon as a band, if you ask me. Unfortunately, they disbanded in 1990 after Victor Tsoi unfortunately passed away in a car accident at the age of 28. They released one final album and then never released anything else, considering Tsoi to be the one of the driving forces behind their sound and their music. But before that, their music was spread through all sorts of crazy ways, including bootlegging recordings and underground circulation and all sorts of cool stuff like that. An absolute powerhouse of a goth rock band, if you ask me. Now, I want to stay in the world of rock music for a second. This is the section of the show where I like to play stuff that maybe gets a little bit heavier. I maybe like to spice things up on a Sunday evening with this middle section of the show. And what better way to do that than to get into some J-metal? Hold on to your hats for this one. This does get quite heavy. This is Band Maid. The song is called Unleash, and that is exactly what they do with this track.

band made there with the song Unleash. And that is, as I said before, exactly what they did with that song. I think they went absolutely ham with that one. Is that a word cool people still say? Are the kids still saying the word ham to describe something in a to put emphasis on a word? I don't know. I haven't been down with the kids in a long time. I'm not cool. You stop being cool when you start saying words like ham in the year of our Lord 2026. Anyway, a little bit about Bandmate before I get too distracted by my own uncoolness. They're a Japanese rock band. They have been going since 2013. And their whole thing is that they write kind of rock and metal music while combining it with the sort of ultra feminine, ultra girly styles that of clothing that are worn in Japanese maid cafes, which are a very, very popular phenomenon in Japan. I think the whole idea is to kind of juxtapose that heavy, fun music with those ultra feminine, ultra girly outfits. And I love it. I think it works so well as a concept. So more power to them. Big fan of Band Made. Now, let's calm things down a little bit. I think we've gone the energy levels to 1,000. Let's bring them back down a little bit. This is an evening show, after all. The next song I have for you is, at the time of recording, number one on the charts in the Philippines. This is by an artist called Maria Debra. The song is called Naparabang, and it is beautiful. Sit back, enjoy.

0: What a pretty song and what a beautiful voice there from Maria Deborah. Really, really enjoyed that one. I think it's another example that you can really tell why that is number one in the Philippines. I do, again, want to give a quick disclaimer that all of these numbers that I'm telling you are at time of recording. If anything has moved around on the charts, please don't hold me personally responsible, okay? I could only give you factual information as of when I know the facts. None of that made any sense. So I'm going to let you know that you should stay tuned anyway and listen to the last few songs that I have for you. I've got another number one as well as a song that hopefully should be another little sing-along for you. Don't go anywhere.
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Getting a little experimental with that one. That was another example of a track that my YouTube threw out at me, and I thought, hey, we don't get experimental enough here on the show. Maybe it was time. Really, really fun stuff there. That was by Candela, and it's called Tiguerque. Listen, there's only so much that I can say convincingly before it starts to get a little bit embarrassing for me. So let's move swiftly onwards. Now, I'd wanted to talk about what else was going on this month around Birmingham and if there were any non-English musical things to go and check out, because you know me, I always like to be in the loop and I always like to make sure that I can try and get down wherever possible. Today, in fact, there was a K-pop party happening in Birmingham at the Old Rep Theatre. I believe it was K-pop Demon Hunters themed, but I could be wrong. I was not at that one. But the only other things I seem to be able to find are all Halloween related, and I don't

0: Birmingham, and it's so many ghost tours. Have you ever been on a Birmingham ghost tour? And if so, is it worth checking out? I am a sucker for all things paranormal. I am. I can't help it. I'm slightly fascinated. So if you've done one of the Birmingham city centre ghost tours, let me know. The Brindley ghost cruise also seems really, really entertaining. Is it worth going to? Get in touch. Let me know. Maybe I'll talk about one at some point. Who knows? Am I that dedicated to the ghost hunting lifestyle? I guess we're going to find out together. Anyway, moving swiftly onwards to more relevant topics. This is the last song that I have for you that is a chart topper for today's show. This is by a Danish artist called Gobs, who is a hip hop and contemporary music composer from Denmark. He's a rising artist on the Danish music scene, known for his fusion of hip-hop sounds and deeply meaningful lyrics. Apparently, according to this overview that I am reading here, his songs stand out for their contagious grooves, memorable melodies, and witty lyrics that address issues like love, loss, and the difficulties of daily life. The song that I have for you is called... This is going to be a tough one. I'm sorry in advance to the people of Denmark. Har du mærket dig selv? And I'm not going to go any further into saying that one horribly. This is gorgeous. I hope you enjoy it as much as I do.
1: Hun siger jeg okay, men alt hvad hun lyver. Hun har ikke været okay, siden han kom og styrer.

And that was Gobs with How do market digself, is what Google Translate is telling me that is pronounced as. And also, the name of that track translates to Have You Noticed Yourself? Or Have You Turned Into Yourself? If you speak Danish, please let me know which version is correct, because as we know, Google Translate, not the best source for translation in the world, but hey, there's only so many out there. With that being said, the show, like all good things, must come to an end. I have one track left for you. But before that, I have been your host, Zero Leo. You have been listening to Not in English right here on Switch Radio. And this has been just a small selection of the best music that the rest of the world has to offer. I will be back next week with even more music from even more places around the world in even more languages, as I always am. If you do have any songs that you want to recommend to me, anything that you think I should play, any artists you want me to check out, any covers that you think I should go looking for, please do get in touch. I always want to play what the people want to hear. Also, if there is anything going on in your non-English community, is there a festival coming up, a get-together, something culturally important in your community, I would love to talk about it. Get in touch with us, let me know, and maybe I'll even get you on here to tell us about it yourself and prevent me from saying words horribly wrong, as I always do. Anyway, this is my last song of the show. This is one that I love to end with. In English, you will know it as the Scorpions' song White Dove, but this version is by Yugoslavian band Griva. It is called Djevojka Bizarne Kose, and it is such a good version. Goodbye for now, and I will catch you next time.

0: from the Sky News Centre at 9. The Ukrainian president says he supports the energy ceasefire announced by Donald Trump, but wants more details. Volodymyr Zelensky insists he's ready to stop strikes on Russian energy facilities if Moscow does the same. Just days ago, Donald Trump agreed a diesel deal with Moscow, leading to a row with Zelensky and calls from the US president for him to be replaced. US Treasury Secretary Scott Bessent is defending the administration's agreement with Vladimir Putin.
1: President Trump came into office with a mandate to work for the American people, and this is good for the American people, and bringing these diesel prices down.
0: At least 12 people have died and 300 have been injured in strikes on Saudi Arabia's main airports. Houthi rebels, who are backed by Iran, have been blamed for the attacks in Riyadh, but the group now claims Sana'a Airport in Yemen has been hit in response. A 73-year-old man has been charged with murder following the death of a woman near Bristol. The victim, who hasn't been named but who we know was aged 71, was found with serious injuries and pronounced dead in Bradley Stoke at around 2 on Friday afternoon. The Pope says he'll have surgery in the coming days to remove a small growth on his lung. The 71-year-old says doctors have recommended the operation and he's agreed to go ahead with it. In sports, Liverpool suffered their first Premier League defeat of the season in losing 3-0 at home to Manchester City. The hosts had a man sent off in the second half before conceding the goals, and the manager describes it as playing two completely different matches.
2: One game until the 62nd minute, I think, no, where we received the red card, and another game after the red card. And I think we've been the best team in the first game, let's say, and they've been better, no, where we've played with 10 years.
0: It was City's first game since being found guilty of over 100 breaches of financial regulations. And elsewhere in the football earlier on in the Scottish Premiership, Celtic's 2-0 win at Motherwell returned them to the top of the table. That's the latest. I'm Barry Weir.
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Good evening, welcome. This is a Sunday soiree here on Switch Radio. I'm Luke. As always, we're here for 1 hour playing you bangers for the first 40 minutes and then chilling you out for the last 20 minutes of the show. That is Gorgon City kicking us off with Tell Me It's True, and now she's Sammy Virgin.

brand new track that has come out over the past week or so. Big fans of Storm Morrison on this show, and we're normally playing a chill out 20 section, but she's teamed up with Sam Alfred and Luke Van Dyke on this track. This is Connected by Light.

0: And this is a Sunday Soiree. I've got more bangers on the way for you next.
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This is such a mega song to drive along to, with the speakers on loud. It's Azari and Three and Hungry for the Power. It's Luca with you. This is Switch Radio. Thank you very much for tuning in. More bangers in this section, and we've got Confidence Man DJ Boring now. This is Forever 2.

Famax. We're coming towards the end of this section, but before we go to the chart 20 section, I'm going to play you this track that I heard on Friday for the first time. It's an absolute banger. He's a really up and coming DJ. This is Alex Culross, and this is

0: That is Alex Cole Ross, Be My Baby. And that finishes off the banger section for this week. Coming up next, we've got to chill out to
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Love that track. That is Coma Cat, Ten Snake. And before that, we had Jesse Ware and Sauna. We're coming towards the end of the show. Thank you very much for tuning in. I'm going to leave you with this. This is a cover, a nice chilled out version of Genuine's Ride. This is by Levi and the track is called Jump. Have a great week.

0: From the Sky News Centre at 10, Donald Trump claims Ukraine and Russia have agreed to stop attacking each other's energy infrastructure. Neither country has yet confirmed the agreement. Volodymyr Zelensky said he would hold elections if Russia agrees to a complete 60-day ceasefire, and he's explained what that looks like to ABC News.
1: If they want energy ceasefire, we are open for this. Don't attack us. Don't kill our children. We will stop attack your diesel. And I think it's fair, fair deal.
0: Meanwhile, the Ukrainian president's been responding to Donald Trump, who called for him to be replaced after a row over his deal to buy diesel from Moscow. In other news this evening, officials in Saudi Arabia say a passenger terminal at its main airport has been struck less than a day after another attack. At least 12 people died in Riyadh yesterday, with Iran-backed Houthi rebels being blamed for the strike. The Pope's going to have an operation to remove a growth on his lung. The pontiff says the nodule was found at an early stage and he will go into hospital next week. On to sport now, and Manchester City eased to a 3-0 win at 10-man Liverpool in their first game since being found guilty of breaching Premier League financial rules. Erling Haaland was among the second-half scorers for the leaders after Ryan Gravenberch was sent off for the hosts. Unbeaten Everton climbed to fifth with a 2-2 draw at Hull. Celtic returned to the top of the Scottish Premiership with a 2-0 win at Motherwell. The champions ended a run of three straight defeats in all competitions before the international break. Boss Martin O'Neill says it was an excellent display.
2: I thought that we tried to create, which we did do. We could have scored a lot more goals as well too, but overall performance was terrific.
0: Elsewhere, Celtic are 2 points clear of old firm rivals Rangers. And Red Bull driver Max Verstappen has a second successive Formula One victory in a week after winning the Singapore Grand Prix. That's the latest. I'm Daryl Jackson.
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4: Hello and welcome to Objectivity, a finely tuned slab of light entertainment exploring the lives and thinking of our greatest local comedic talents, brought to you as part of Birmingham Comedy Festival 2026. Our guest this time around was a BBC New Comedy Awards semi-finalist in 2025, a finalist in the LGBTQ plus New Comedian of the Year, also in 2025, and the winner of Leicester Comedy Festival Comedian of the Year 2025. No stranger to tough life subjects, onstage honesty, or the confusing corners of our politics, we welcome into the Object Room, Chloe Reynolds. I'm James Sandy, and over the next hour, we'll be asking Chloe to declare six themed objects that have some connection to her personally or that hold a particular meaning in her life. Objects are by definition things or items. They are not people, places, or living organisms. It can be any size or shape and from any corner of the world. And so now that the rules are as clear as group off-peak ticket restrictions on Great British Rail, let our objective begin.
5: The family object.
4: The family object is something close to you that reminds you of your family or of being in a family. It is an object that brings back a past golden memory or serves as an important lesson for the future. So Chloe, welcome to Objectivity, and let's start with your family object, which is a necklace.
6: Yes. So this is a necklace with the letter C on it. The C represents Chloe, which sounds very narcissistic at the front, doesn't it? But the reason for it is, I think, alluded to that, you know, I talk about honesty and I do on stage, but I am myself a trans woman and I started my gender transition just over 3 years ago now, from a medical point of view anyway. And I guess the C for me was from my mother, and it represents a period where I guess it was tough, but that was a major sign of acceptance from her to me. And it's something I cherish very dearly.
4: And this is something, as you've said, this represents a significant change moment, I think. You know, it's not just a moment in time, but, you know, there's a build-up and there's an aftermath, if you like. But this is significant change is what this object is representing for you. I'm wondering, in comedy, does comedy help cope and manage and sort of identify some of those things? Does it help you clarify some of those things that you've been going through?
6: Yeah, all of the jokes that I've written, they always come from somewhere emotional. They might, on the surface, you know, or the eventual punchline might be silly or it might be rude, but the setups of the jokes, or at least the original setups of the joke, they do come from the heart. And I find comedy writing to be a form of journaling in one way. And it's always fascinating going through old notes and old premises to kind of understand where my brain was at certain points.
4: Now, British comedy is famous, I think, for self-deprecation, you know, having a laugh at yourself and being able to disarm others. And I guess comedy is a weapon as well against a lot of prejudice and a lot of stereotypes and a lot of ignorance. Is that something you found?
6: Yeah, I guess the main point with as a weapon, I think when I started doing comedy, I was still living a double life in one sense, that I wanted to actually grow as Chloe on the side and confirm in my head whether everything I'd been going through and sort of battling for years was true when I took it from my head into the real world. So there was that element of it. But I also wanted to control the narrative on it. You know, I didn't want anyone going, oh, look at the secret, or look at this rumor that could start about you. You know, it's by doing comedy and telling the story, I was able to essentially use it to tell my story before anyone else could. And it was a big defense mechanism, I think, but also really helpful.
4: Now, comedy, like a lot of show business, can be a very harsh industry, I think, and there's a lot of cruelty. People very readily pick on difference, or, you know, try and differentiate people and look at weakness. And I guess that is something also you've tried to overcome through your comedy and through your writing.
6: Yeah, it's about, okay, the jokes are from the trans experience, but I think really the nuance behind it is, oh, I could also apply this to how I respond to my situations. You know, it's about showing the similarities while talking about something niche and trying to bridge that.
4: Now, as this is a light entertainment show, what I like to do is try and bring some pop quizzes to our guests, just to confuse more than anything. And you, Chloe, you clearly said that the C on this necklace that you've chosen as your object, your family object, stands for Chloe, obviously. But here's a question for you. I don't know whether you've got a science background, but what is C a chemical symbol for? And there's a choice. You've got three options if you need them. But do you know what C is the chemical symbol for? So you can have option A, is it adamantium, or is it B, carbon, or is it C, fluoride? Those are your three options. Which would you, do you think?
6: I mean, it feels like a trick question now, in the sense of, like, I was expecting them all to be C, and for some reason, this is really exposing me as not an academic. But then if I don't go for C and it is carbon, then I look like an idiot. I am going to go for the first one, because it's the only one I've not heard of.
4: Unfortunately, it is carbon. Okay,
6: oh, so
4: it's,
6: no.
4: It's all a bit of fun. Don't worry. It's all a bit of fun.
6: But at least I explain my thinking.
4: Adamantium isn't really a real thing, I don't think. It's something that appears in Marvel comics. I think it's Wolverine's sort of secret weapon. But
6: again, another thing I am not clued up on.
4: If you see if you can redeem yourself with this second pop quiz relating to this. Okay, so carbon is obviously, its chemical symbol is C, but do you know what its atomic number is? Okay, so there's three options here. You can have 1, 12, is it 2, 6, or is it 3, 8? Okay, so you can have 12, 6, or 8. Any guesses on that one?
6: 8.
4: Oh, you were close. It's actually 6, but there's no reason that you would know that. So I'll tell you what you will know, though. I was thinking, in terms of necklaces and jewellery, obviously music and pop are something that we do on Switch Radio. I was thinking, are there songs that you can think about which are about necklaces or jewellery? Can you think of any famous song titles that include jewellery or necklaces?
6: Well, jewellery, more lyrically, but put a ring on it, Beyonce. I swear my music taste is more broad than pop, but I'm trying to think what else. I am stumped, but the ring, that is one answer. Put a ring on it.
4: Well, that's very good, because that is one of the answers on my list here. So Single Ladies, Put a Ring on It by Beyoncé from 2008. You're quite right. You could have had also Candy Necklace by Lana Del Rey. I don't know if you know that one, featuring John Batiste. I don't know if you know that one. That's quite recent, 2023. Diamonds and Pearls by Prince.
6: Yeah.
4: Fairly well known from 1991. But what about, here's one that I don't think anyone would think about. What about Material Girl by Madonna from, I think, 1984. Now, it's not overtly in the title, but it is pretty much about bling. So,
6: I was going to say, I feel like I was going literal for the titles, but you're bang on with the song description.

0: The dark object.
1: So the dark object is something unsettling, curious, or foreboding. It is an object that represents a time or a place in your life to which you would rather not return. Something that wards off the beasties and makes you run cold. And you've chosen, Chloe, something that I think deceptively seems pretty harmless, but the alarm clock is what you've chosen as your dark object. So tell us about that one.
2: I have struggled over the years for various different reasons with depression and anxiety. And, you know, we've talked about medical qualities. I was trying to go for the broader world, but I couldn't place it in my mouth. But the medical qualities of comedy and how therapeutic that can be. But I guess for me, I had a lot of dark days over various different circumstances, and I did not want to wake up, did not want to get out of bed and face the world. And I think that's why it's a symbol of the darker times, really, where I was just hiding away and rotting a little bit.
1: So this is something for you that I guess became a bit of a trigger, really, in terms of perhaps black clouds. Let's describe it in that way. It was something physical that obviously made a noise and became part of a sort of a trapping routine. Is that kind of what you're saying?
2: Yeah, a large factor for me was procrastination because of the anxiety I was having around the amount of things I felt I needed to do or to be functioning or to come across in any way normal in society. And that anxiety would just drive me to defense mechanisms, to waste my time and to stay in bed. And I guess that call of you need to get out of bed was my worst fear at the time. You know, I really did just want to bolt away and hide.
1: Now, lots of people, I think, can relate to that. And the alarm clock is a strange invention. And lots of people, they'll either have the traditional bulky calculator looking alarm clock, or they'll have the clock with a bell on it. But others do have things like daylight bulbs, which I don't really understand how they work, but I think they kind of just create a false dawn, maybe, if that's what they're aiming for. But automatic curtains and those kind of things. But none of those, I guess, would help if you're really in a point of anxiety or depression, I guess, would they?
2: No, I think it's more the symbolism of what it represents. You know, it's even with me, I don't have a physical alarm clock. I use my iPhone, which benefits. You can pick your own song. So if there's a song that makes you feel slightly perkier on a morning, you can have that and you can customize it.
1: Okay, Chloe. So for a bit of fun, do you know who invented the alarm clock? Okay, I'm going to give you three options. So who invented the alarm clock? This is, I should say, probably one of those disputed things, but was it A, Leslie Slumber in 1801? Was it B, Randolph Rollings in 1715? Or was it C, Levi Hitchens in 1787? So what do you think about that? Do you want me to run through those quickly again? You can have...
2: Can you tell me the date of the first person again?
1: Yeah, so Leslie Slumber in 1801, or Randolph Rollings in 1715, or C, Levi Hitchens in 1787. What do you think?
2: I'm going to go with Leslie Slumber just because 1801, a bit later. I don't know, but that's my main prerogative.
1: It's not the right answer, I'm afraid, but the timing, you're quite near, because it was actually Levi Hitchens in 1787. He created a mechanical clock, but it would only make a noise at 4 a.m. Okay, it would only actually do one time.
2: Oh, so it was an accidental, completely impractical alarm.
1: It's that kind of thing, but it was later adapted, I think, and it was adjusted by the French in 1841. So, you know, round about the right timeline. But see if you can get the answer to the next question right. Okay, these are tricky questions by design, so don't worry about that. You're right. So these are tricky questions. Where is the world's largest alarm clock? Okay, it's not in my house, so I'll discount that. I'll give you three options again, okay? So is it B, Birmingham's Old Joe, and the hourly chime is able to wake up students and geese. Okay, so is it Birmingham's Old Joe, the clock on their campus? Is it in Mecca in Saudi Arabia, or is it the New York State's Gigantus clock? Okay, so where do you think the world's largest alarm clock is? Is it Birmingham, Mecca, or New York?
2: God, you know I'm rubbish with this because I genuinely thought you were going to say London Big Ben, because the chime is an alarm. So hold on. I've never heard of anyone describing Mecca as having the alarm on it. So, because they have the calls to prayer, the music. Oh, or is that the alarm? Mecca. Let's go Mecca.
1: Chloe, I'm pleased to tell you, absolutely right, it is.
2: Yes.
1: Mecca in Saudi Arabia. It is the Mecca Royal Clock Tower, which has four 43-meter dials, and it's 500 meters tall, and it is the world's largest alarm clock. So it's a clock tower.
2: Yes.
1: They also use it as an alarm as well. So well done. You've got a point there. Well done.
2: I've got one. Yes.
3: This is Switch. If you drink a little, then drive. You risk losing your license. You risk every day becoming more complicated.
4: 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How am I supposed to...
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3: 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Think.
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13: This really is quite good. The bright object.
1: The bright object is something innovative, new, or filled with hope. It is a token or icon for our age. It is the thing that keeps the candle burning when you're nearly out of wax. And your bright object, Chloe, I'm using one now. This is the microphone, which I guess relates to your trade, really, doesn't it? So tell us a little bit about this choice.
2: Yeah, I think we've already kind of gently touched on it, but for me, comedy was my bright object. So the microphone kind of symbolizes that. My first ever gig was genuinely the first time I stepped out of the house in women's clothing. So it was always something that was hidden and tucked away, something I personally wrestled with. And it allowed me to, one, find a creative angle for it, and to also have a voice myself and, again, own that narrative. It's given me so much personal confidence. It's given me so many positive experiences since that first day that it's crazy. You know, I went back to the theater that I had my first show in literally last week, and it was the first time since seeing the bathroom that I got changed in and doing my makeup in that mirror and everything, and just that feeling of then versus now is just insane to me.
1: So there's a lot here in what you're describing about your finding your voice and your identity and your confidence as a comedian, I think. This is what this represents. Now, I'm interested to know, do you have your own microphone? Do you have a microphone that you take out about to gigs, or you just rely on what's there?
2: I do have some of those little social media ones. you know, the little clip-ons. So I've got a little clip-on to help record, I guess, more for like video promos and stuff. And I also have one for my laptop as well, just for clarity.
1: And have you ever done a gig where there hasn't been a mic, or there's been a broken mic or a weird kind of feedback or echo or something? Has it, you know, had technical things go wrong?
2: Oh, most definitely. There must have been a time at the Hollybush in Cradley Heath where that would have happened. I have done it too many times to remember specific instances, but when it comes to the grassroots, that is typically where the fun variables happen that you can have fun with.
1: I always think that comedians are a little bit like singers in some ways, where they, you know, you have to prepare not just mentally for the performance, but vocally. Do you have sort of vocal exercises or warm-ups or techniques? Do you things to preserve your voice?
2: Not so much from a preservation point of view, but I do have a little vocal warm-up that I do, which I don't think is prominent. I feel like, apart from musical comedians that I've sometimes seen do warm-ups, I haven't seen many of us do it, especially not in the green room. But for me, I guess my first joke hits harder if the audience doesn't notice that I'm transgender until I reveal it. I do a couple of my feminine vocal exercises that I did as part of my voice coaching to just kind of cement that voice in for the first 30 seconds. And then after that, I don't care if it drops or if there's any mannerisms that maybe don't fit gender stereotypes. But for the first 30 seconds, it's like, no, let me withhold this. So the vocal exercises do help. Yeah, the gigs typically go better if I'm able to hit them with that sledgehammer of a first punchline.
1: Okay, so I've got a question for you now relating to your bright object, the microphone. What is the most expensive microphone that you can buy on the market according to soundorp.com? Okay, I've got you three choices here. You're doing quite well. You got the last question correct. So there's three choices. Is it A, the Telefunken Electroacoustic U47? Is it B, the Silvercrest Vox Amp 860? Or the Seisho Brontaramp 6? Okay, all very strange names. But what do you think about that? Do you want a quick recap of those again?
2: A quick recap.
1: So is it A, the Telefunken Electroacoustic U47? B, the Silvercrest Vox Amp 860, or C, the Seisho Brontaramp 6. So what do you reckon? The most expensive microphone that you could buy? I know comedians get paid so much, you know, probably won't have to think about the price tag.
2: No, you know what? I'll get one afterwards just with my pocket money. I'm purely going to go off what my favourite of those names are. I'm going to go with the Telefunken.
1: The Telefunken Electroacoustic U47, Chloe, you're absolutely right. That is the most expensive microphone that you can buy currently. It will cost you $9,995. That's how much it will cost you.
2: Oh, strange.
1: Not cheap. The other two were completely made up.

0: random object.
1: The random object is a curveball, the left field selection, an object you can live without or that you have learned to live with. And Chloe, you've chosen a chess piece, which is an intriguing one. Tell us about chess.
2: Yeah. So I've been playing since I was about 8 or 9 years old, and I was never academic with school, as we can tell with the lack of knowledge on the periodic table. But I've never been one necessarily for skills or academic knowledge. And for some reason, chess just clicked. And for some reason, my brain was able to just very quickly apply everything that you should do, but to that board, you know. And it got to the point where, as a child, I was in the local newspapers as some rising chess prodigy, playing in a lot of competitions, and even representing England. So it's a really weird one, because I scraped my GCSE in maths, but I was playing at an elite national level of a sport that people consider to be very intellectual.
1: There's a real culture, isn't there, around chess and chess playing, but some of it is about discipline, isn't it, and structure. Is that, do you think that's a thing? Do you think that may be what kind of clicked for you?
2: I don't know. I think it was maybe being able to hyper focus on one thing. I think it's just you, one other person and a board, and there's nothing else to think about other than to just play out all these different scenarios. And I was able to think ahead, work on a prediction manner as well. Like, you know, going, well, if I move here, then clearly the next step for them is they're going to move here. And I was able to just picture it all in my brain 4 or 5 moves ahead. I can't play to that degree now. I think when I was 18, I discovered alcohol and things, the chess took a backseat role. But yeah, as a child, I'm very impressed with what I was capable of then.
1: Now, you've said that your random object is a chess piece. Is there a particular piece from the board that you would point out, a king or a queen or a rook or anything like that?
2: I would go with the knight. And the reason the knight is my favorite piece is the fact that it's the one that doesn't move in one forward line. You know, like, obviously, I know a bishop goes diagonal and so on, but the fact that with the knight, there is so much messing around that you can do with opponents on it. The fact that if you're planning 3 or 4 moves ahead with a piece that goes 2 forward, 1 right, or 1 left, you know, that is when you can really do the most bamboozlement with it. So it's a mischievous piece.
1: And you said that you don't play it to the extent you used to, or you're not perhaps as frequent playing chess now. Do you have a chess board at home? Do you have a particular special set? I, for example, have a Simpsons chess set, which I've never played, but looks fantastic.
2: I have a travel set, which is quite cute. So I got gifted that, and it sort of travels around with me so that if I'm on the road, I can, you know, because I've talked about chess with a few people before, there's certain comedians that like a game of chess, and if we're sharing the green room, they will be like, okay, well, we're not on until later on in the show. Should we get there on time and at the back play a game of chess while listening? It's been known to happen.
1: Okay, Chloe, here's some fun facts, okay, taken from Google Arts and Culture. Their top chess facts. I want you to tell me whether these are true or false. Okay, so we're going to start with the first one, which is that there are more chess games than there are atoms in the universe. Is that true or false?
2: Does that mean more chess games have occurred through the history of time than there are atoms?
1: I think it means more possible chess plays. I think that's what it means, if you see what I mean. Different types of game or version of game, as in ways that you could win.
2: Yes. No.
1: I'm afraid it's true. Apparently, there are more chess games than atoms in the universe. And apparently, in 1950, Claude Shannon calculated Shannon's number. Okay, that sounds like I made it up, but I didn't. It's absolutely true. And apparently, there are 10 to the power of 120 possible 40-move chess games, but there are only 10 to the power of 80 atoms that are observable in the universe. I think we're all better for knowing that, aren't we, really?
2: So, that is crazy. And with ChatGPT now and AI, maybe we can find out every single one.
1: Who knows? Now, next question is that February 15th is World Chess Day. Is that true or false?
2: I have never been told about World Chess Day, and considering what a part of my life chess is, I think that's false.
1: You're right, it is false. It's actually the 20th of July, so there is a World Chess Day, but there it's not in February, it's in July. So there you go, well done, you got that right. And finally, true or false that checkmate, the word checkmate, is French for patterned end. Is that what it means?
2: I don't know my history of chess, but is it French? I'm going to say false again.
1: You are absolutely right. It's actually derived from a Persian phrase, Shah Mut, which means the king is dead. So yes. Well done there. You do got at least 2 out of 3 there. So
2: I will take.
1: Well done. But there's no prizes, unfortunately, on this game.
0: This is Suede.
3: You're both on the same road. Same tarmac, same rules, just a different number of wheels. Motorbikes aren't in your way, they're on their way, just like you. So use your mirrors, check before you maneuver, and be aware of motorbikes. Because when we look out for each other, everyone gets where they're going safely. Motorbike safety, it's on all of us. National Highways.
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2: Objectivity.
3: I object
4: is that thing that sends you over the edge and makes you smash up all the Pringles in the bowl. Chloe, you've chosen something I don't completely understand because it's quite a modern phenomenon, but you've described auditors. So basically social media folks who film people who might not want to be filmed, might not have consented, might be vulnerable. There's a mix of things here. So help us understand what this one is. I object.
5: Yeah, it's one of those toxic things that unfortunately we seem to have taken from America. And with the growth of social media, obviously they're trying to get content to keep people on the platform, right? So they are encouraging creators. And this culture has come with, over the years, I would say that it was predominantly with influencers and people just, I will show you my skincare routine and whatnot. But it seems the depths to which people will drop to for the sake of likes and engagement and social media careers is really turning to desperate measures, to the point where you have people around various city centres and across the country, really, with their little GoPros and their cameras, trying to capitalize on the homeless community. You also see the LGBT community being targeted. And it's all for someone's views and engagement. And I think it just symbolizes to them what's more important. And the answer is always themselves and their own perception of fame and engagement is more important than the humanity that they're recording. And I think it's gross.
4: Very often these folks are operating to provoke a reaction, aren't they? To kind of generate controversy or create content from, you know, provoking people to do things. And then I guess that's how we get some of these viral crazes that appear. Some of this, I guess, comes from just the ubiquity of our tech as well as anything else.
5: Yeah, exactly. It's the agency of it. So the fact that we now have social media platforms that are trying to keep you on the platform for as long as possible. So anyone that is creating video content that is driving engagement is being rewarded for that. So it's a useful idiocy in one way. I've seen it in the sense of there is a prominent one of these that wears anti-LGBT slogans and will stand outside various spaces, a lot of them actual LGBT venues. He turned up to a pride march and then records the fallout from it, going, oh, look how unreasonable they're being, while provoking that in the first place. I do worry about how much this content is being flooded across social media and the potential shaping of opinions that may have and change in social state.
4: Whilst I was reading into this subject, because it is a thorny one and a complex one as well, there's lots of different aspects to this, but I came across a brilliant label for this kind of activity, which was hostile reconnaissance, you know, people's eyes and ears, but not with positive intention. And it's very different, isn't it, from notions of things like citizens journalism or, you know, the age of little brother we were all told about, you know, the kind of the truth through the camera. It's twisted, hasn't it, in terms of, again, you know, the tech is growing and how people apply it and use it is mutated beyond maybe what it was intended for.
5: Yeah, exactly. But then the social media platforms dictate how tech is used. You know, if they realize that the data is spiking towards politically polarizing topics, then for sure, platforms will publicize that content and push it. So creating that divided society, because with any topic, let's take, you know, my own community, with any post that is around transgender issues, you will have people attacking it. And then you will have people defending it, which is a perfect, perfect fighting ground because that engagement will continue. Those comments spiral off into other comments and it all helps the machine. And that's what it's essentially designed to do. They want us arguing because that's more engagement.
4: And how do you tackle these kind of things through comedy? Because I guess, you know, from what you've described, it's a difficult line to walk, isn't it? Because you do have to and want to make use of online platforms to, you know, publicize what you do. And, you know, that's quite a natural thing. But also there is that fine line, isn't there, in terms of becoming the thing you're focusing on, if you see what I mean?
5: Yeah, exactly. And I have tried to stay away from politics and talk about my own life experience. I think indirectly just showing myself is enough of a gentle, slow political statement in a way as to, like, you know, how I engage with the world and how they, like, as an audience, typically respond. Well, it's gently normalizing, you know, which is lovely. But I've tried to stay away from the direct politics. The issue is it does feel, particularly with transgenderism over the last year, that it has become a hot political topic. So I have felt the urge to write more political and watch this space. But I think I am going to be trying a new character very soon, which is a parody of one of these auditors. It's the first time I'm going to be going into character comedy, but it's very exciting to write from that perspective. I ended up doing some improv where they prompted me to become a right-wing comedian. And some of those lines that came out, I was aghast with, but were really funny and accepted by my community. So I was like, bingo, I think this might be a really nice vein to hit on.

0: last object.
1: We come now to the last object, the object that you would like to leave behind or to use to pass on as a symbol to the next generation. And Chloe, you have chosen something which I think is a sort of souvenir, but it's more symbolic than that. So you've chosen a Venetian mask. So just describe this one and explain it for us.
2: Yeah. One, it is a genuine object that I hold. It's from a trip to Venice when I was, I think, 19 now. I invested in a proper one and it's lovely. But I think the mask is a wider symbol for, I guess, the various hidings of myself that I was doing over the years. And it's to be handed down as a reminder that these are not useful, to not wear one, you know, yourself mentally. It doesn't lead to good things. For me, it led to very severe mental health battles, a lot of, you know, other problems. And if I had been or felt more entitled to speak out about it, a lot of things would be a lot easier, you know. So I think that symbolically would be what I'd hand down as a piece of advice to everyone, regardless of, you know, what it is. Open communication and honesty is the way forward.
1: What's interesting about the Venetian mask, I did a little bit of homework on this and looked into the kind of background on it, really, because I kind of knew what one looked like, but mainly from kids' books, you know, like children's books. According to the carnivalinvenice.eu website, the masks were originally created in the 13th century as a disguise, really, a way to kind of get away from some of the rules of hierarchy and class and, you know, different social factors that were going on. And obviously they allowed people to be unrecognizable if they were a good mask, but also to evade the law and to kind of work outside of the law or around the law for various things. But by the 18th century, we kind of jump forward a couple of hundred years, they were only allowed for a particular period, like between the sort of end of Christmas and the carnival itself. So there's lots of restrictions in terms of how people can operate and different modes of things. So there's a story, there's a deeper meaning, Chloe, I think, in this choice. And it's interesting as well in terms of what you were just talking about, introducing a character to your act, because characters are kind of masks as well, aren't they? But in a positive way, because they allow us to explore maybe some of the views and opinions and feelings we don't always readily accept on our own identities, maybe.
2: Yeah, and I think as well, it allows you to make points that maybe wouldn't fit with the rest of the show. I think my act is all about being relatable and showing all of the nuances. We talk about bleak things, but they're done in quite a joyous way, you know. But this is a way to get semi-serious, you know, and to make a political point. But I don't want to jar, and I want to keep the two things quite separate, you know. So I think it's useful in that regard.
1: Okay, well, as you may have predicted, Chloe, I have a pop quiz for you about masks and Venetian masks in particular. So can you tell me if the following are real or made up? Okay, so are they true or false masks, traditional Venetian masks? Okay, so the first one is the Medico della Peste. Okay, I'll try and do my best Italian accent there, but I'm sure we'll get a few complaints. So the Medico della Peste. Okay, what do you think? Is that a true or a false?
2: That sounds Italian to me, so I'm going to go yes, true.
1: You are absolutely right. That is a real mark.

0: mask is the plague doctor mask. So if you've ever seen a mask that looks like a crow, or you know, sort of very elongated nose, and it's that mask. So that's apparently where that idea originates. The next one, how about this one? The Florenzo del Pasta. What do we think?
1: Oh, I'm going false. There's definitely not a mask which perpetrates the stereotype of pasta and Italians.
0: Not worn by the chief town chef, perhaps, maybe? That wouldn't sway
1: you. Oh, I'm not being swayed by that persuasion. I am sticking with the original.
0: You're quite right. It is false. It is one that we've made up here. And finally, the carbonara del panto. Okay?
1: Oh, no. So. It's the pasta one. Now it really is testing my resolve. I'm going to go false again.
0: It is false, but it is very close to a mask called the Pantalone, or the Wealthy Seducer, apparently he's known as. So there we are. Look out for him, listeners. We've come to the end of the programme, and as our star guest heads for another lavish green room in a sparkling showbiz venue, there's just time for me to say a big thanks to Chloe for bravely committing to objectivity. Objectivity is written and developed by James Sandy and David Powell, and is a King of the Bunch production for Birmingham Comedy Festival and Switch Radio.

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1: From the Sky News Centre at 11, the Ukrainian president says he supports the energy ceasefire announced by Donald Trump, but wants more details. Volodymyr Zelensky insists he's ready to stop strikes on Russian energy facilities if Moscow does the same. Just days ago, Donald Trump agreed a diesel deal with Moscow, leading to a row with Volodymyr Zelensky and calls from the US president for him to be replaced. US Treasury Secretary Scott Bessent is defending the administration's agreement with Vladimir Putin.
2: President Trump came into office with a mandate to work for the American people, and this is good for the American people, and bringing these diesel prices down.
1: In other news, a tanker is said to have been involved in an incident off the Omani port city of Sohar in the Strait of Hormuz. The UK Maritime Trade Operations has reclassified it as an attack, saying the tanker was struck by a drone. A 73-year-old man has been charged with murder following the death of a woman near Bristol. The victim, who was aged 71, was found with serious injuries and pronounced dead in Bradley Stoke at around 2 o'clock on Friday afternoon. The Pope says he'll have surgery in the coming days to remove a small growth on his lung. The 71-year-old says doctors have recommended the operation and he's agreed to go ahead with it. On to sport. Manchester City were 3-0 winners at Liverpool in their first match since being found guilty of breaching Premier League financial rules. Erling Haaland scored and praised his teammates and their supporters.
3: That's part of Man City and every single fan. I think this is a lovely moment which will stay with us for a long time when it comes to the feeling after the game. And it was tough and it was hard. But again, we show amazing character.
1: Elsewhere, Everton drew 2-2 with Hull, while Crystal Palace beat Nottingham Forest 3-1. In the Scottish Premiership, Celtic moved 2 points clear at the top after a 2-0 victory at Motherwell. That's the latest. I'm Daryl Jackson.
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0: Switch.
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3: Van 5 minutes.
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1: When it comes to heart attacks, you might be surprised to hear the symptoms don't always feel severe. You could experience a squeezing across the chest, a feeling of unease, a sense something's not quite right. Don't be tempted to dismiss the signs and wait to see what happens. The faster you seek medical help, the better your chances. It's never too early to call 999 and describe your symptoms. Your NHS is here for you.
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3: Children ask why a lot. We want you to ask it more. If you've noticed changes in yourself, like feeling weak or tired, bruises or bleeding that seem strange, or getting ill more often than usual, then it's time to channel your inner five-year-old and ask why. It could be a symptom of leukemia. Go to your GP surgery and ask for a blood test.
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0: From the Sky News Centre at midnight, Donald Trump claims Ukraine and Russia have agreed to a 60-day energy ceasefire. The announcement comes a day after the president blamed Volodymyr Zelensky for attacking diesel facilities in Russia and contributing to the global shortage. Meanwhile, Conservative leader Kemi Badenoch says Mr. Trump was wrong to make a deal with Moscow to buy diesel and to blame Mr. Zelensky for prolonging the war. At least 12 people have died and 300 have been injured in strikes on Saudi Arabia's main airport. Houthi rebels, who are backed by Iran, have been blamed for the attacks. But the group now claims an airport in Yemen has been hit in response. Military analyst Robert Clark says it's likely tit-for-tat strikes will continue.
1: It's this campaign now of the Houthis trying to really constrict the Saudi Arabia political will to carry on fighting against the Houthis, targeting airports, targeting the oil infrastructure, making it economically basically unviable to continue their campaign against the Houthis.
0: Police have launched a murder investigation after a man was stabbed to death outside a pub in Birmingham. The victim in his 20s died in a car park of the Beggar's Bush pub in Sutton Coldfield in the early hours. Sport and Liverpool suffered their first Premier League defeat of the season in losing 3-0 at home to Manchester City. The hosts had Ryan Gravenberch sent off in the second half before conceding goals. Boss Andoni Ayirella describes it playing in two different matches.
2: One game until the 62nd minute, I think, no, where we received the red card, and another game after the red card. And I think we've been the best team in the first game, let's say, and they've been better, no, when we've played with 10 years.
0: Andoni Iraola there. It was City's first game since being found guilty over 100 breaches of financial regulations. In the Scottish Premiership, Celtic's 2-0 win at Motherwell returned them to the top of the table, and Max Verstappen made it back-to-back F1 wins with victory at the Singapore Grand Prix. That's the latest. I'm Daryl Jackson.
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3: 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National Highways.
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0: From the Sky News Centre at 1, Donald Trump claims Ukraine and Russia have agreed to stop attacking each other's energy infrastructure. Neither country has yet confirmed the agreement. Volodymyr Zelensky said he'd hold elections if Russia agrees to a complete 60-day ceasefire. And he's explained what that looks like to ABC News.
1: If they want energy ceasefire, we are open for this. Don't attack us. Don't kill our children. We will stop attack your diesel. And I think it's